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3: It's vital for national security. I'm Lisa Lucera, Fox News. President Trump posting on Truth Social. He's grateful for the decision by Supreme Court Chief Justice John Roberts that will allow construction on the White House ballroom to continue.
4: It's going to be close to $400 million, and it's all paid for by patriots and patriotic companies, big companies.
3: The temporary order came hours before lower court rulings would have forced the above-ground construction of the project because Congress did not approve it. The administration has argued the president has authority to renovate the White House and other federal buildings, and the ballroom project is needed for national security reasons. This hour, the president in Myrtle Beach, South Carolina, rallying in support of Senator Darlene Graham, who faces a runoff election on Tuesday. He was asked about her performance at a recent debate where she appeared to stumble on a question about national security when it comes to Taiwan and the South China Sea.
4: She was being honest. I mean, she's into the price of groceries, the price of food, the price of beef. And it hasn't been her thing, but she's surrounded by very good people.
3: Senator Graham admitted during the debate she was not well-versed in national security, but supported the military. Her brother, the late Senator Lindsey Graham, served in the Air Force for 3 decades and had a wide knowledge of national security. The defense has rested in the murder trial of Lindsey Clancy, the Massachusetts woman charged with murdering her 3 young children in 2023.
5: A leading expert in filicides, cases where parents kill their children, testified Lindsey Clancy heard a male voice commanding her to kill her 3 children and herself. Defense witness Dr. Philip Resnick says Clancy delusionally believed she was morally right and lacked the capacity to stop.
3: Fox's Brian Yenis in Plymouth. Prosecutors say Clancy only recorded suicidal thoughts and not homicidal. 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
7: A former University of Kentucky student has admitted to killing her newborn son last year. Lake and Snelling entering a guilty plea today to manslaughter and other charges during a hearing in Lexington. The 22-year-old had been accused of hiding the child's birth, with the infant's body found inside a trash bag in a closet, with the medical examiner determining the baby was born alive and died from asphyxia. Sentencing will take place October 16th, where Snelling can face up to 13 years in prison based on the prosecution's recommended sentence. A member of the Louisville men's basketball team dismissed, London Johnson, who once played in the NBA G League, committed to U of L last October and redshirted during the 2025-26 season. While not providing details, the athletic department said that Johnson was dismissed for violating team rules and university policy. And today, day 2 of the Kentucky State Fair at the Expo Center in Louisville, running through August 30th. I'm Sean Gallagher.
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2: Well, hello, America. It's Friday. Justin Barkley in for Glenn today. Got a little fun. I want to have a little bit of fun as the world burns. 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On the way this hour with some stories you won't want to miss. Some really good news to bring you into the weekend, right? 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And you can weigh in. 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
2: And like I said, we'll have a little more fun coming up this hour, moving into the weekend, and give you a chance to... to join us in that. But first, there's some more serious business we need to attend to. And some of it is talking about the things, again, that we've been dealing with. And, of course, things that folks are looking for answers to, of course, heading into the midterms. What is the top of mind? We talked about affordability, but I'll add in this. I know it's important to our next guest, Greg Cunningham, Trump-endorsed GOP candidate in New Mexico's 2nd congressional district there. Greg is a Marine veteran, spent over 20 years as a police officer, went undercover with the cartels. And one of the things that keeps sort of, I don't know, sliding in the significance of what we're dealing with on a daily basis. And I would say it's probably because of the work the Trump administration has done. It's not the problem that it once was. And you know, the squeaky wheel gets the grease, but we can't forget how far we've come with a lot of it, and that's the work on the border. I want to talk about that, plus the things that Greg sees that are top of mind for folks in that race. Greg, welcome into the Glenn Beck Program.
11: Oh, thank you for having me, sir. I appreciate this.
2: All right, my pleasure. And you know, as I mentioned, with your experience, and thank you for it. You know, the courage to go out and do what you've done over 20 years is incredible. You've seen it up close and personal. What's it like right now on the border? And we don't see these stories that we've seen during the Biden administration previously, with so many people trying to come across each day and the issues that we've seen. What has the Trump administration been able to do, and what's the work that still yet needs to be done?
11: Well, again, from someone that, you know, worked along the border, that did Title III's and cases down there, you're right. I do have a very, you know, firsthand, you know, experience with that. And what the Trump administration has done by, you know, stopping the catch and release and that executive order that got us here, that has given us a chance to sort of back up and look at what we need to do in a very clear-eyed manner. And I think that that's what we're dealing with in the media. There's a lot of people now that, you know, the gates were open for 4 years, and now we need to go back. It's, you know, we're trying to shut the barn door after the horse has gone to some degree. And we're getting a lot of pushback. You'll see stories just yesterday in Santa Fe here, people just up in arms about federal officers enforcing the law. And we just really need people to understand that law and order is the bedrock of our country. Nothing else matters if we don't have safety, if we don't have the freedom to move about, open businesses, and send our children to schools. So, you know, that is my area of expertise. And again, I have the knowledge and the will to get things done.
2: Let me ask you, you know, because we've seen it here. Like, I'm as far north as Michigan, and we have seen the Biden border crisis impact us. We had one case a particular that stands out to me. It was a case of the murder of Ruby Garcia right in my hometown here. And she was dating a man who was here illegally. In fact, he had been sent home, I believe, Trump administration the first time around, and found his way back in under the Biden administration. He was dating Ruby Garcia. And in fact, one night they got into an argument driving down the highway here in a busy stretch of road. He shoots her and kicks her out of the car, leaves her to die right there on the highway. And it's just an absolutely horrifying case. And again, it's one that the local media didn't even want people to know about. We got a tip on this and shared it. Got some research investigation, then found out the backstory on this man, and that story came to light. And then the president came here and shone a spotlight on it for the family and for Ruby Garcia, who's a victim, to make sure that he took a stand on it. And I know you're right. You're right there. So, you know, stories like this may even be more likely to happen with the danger of the cartels and whatnot. How is that impact for people there?
11: Well, again, the instances here are higher, and I saw them again firsthand as a police officer, as a detective. And what I would ask of people that are on the other side of this issue is, what's your number? And by that I mean, what number of American citizens, or even immigrants, because they terrorize their own communities in many cases, what number of people have to die for you to admit that there's a problem, for you to step back and say, hey, wait a minute, maybe there is something we need to look at here? For me, you know, having been on the streets and been personally involved in these cases, my number is zero. But you know, like the person you just mentioned, that is not a statistic. That woman is a real person, and someone that hadn't, that gentleman not been here, and I use the word loosely, gentleman, been here, would be here. And so, again, what's your number? What do we have to, how many of our children and our loved ones do we have to sacrifice to this altar of this ideology? And again, as someone that has done this, I am committed to that number being zero.
2: Yeah, Greg Cunningham with us right now. He's running as a Republican in New Mexico's second congressional district, endorsed by President Trump. What was the time? I'm fascinated by this. What was the time like? You did some time working undercover with the cartels. What was that like? What did you experience?
11: Well, people ask me if, you know, about politics and getting into politics, you know, what the environment, and they're concerned for my safety. But I point to those days and say, you know, really contextually speaking, I've been in much more dire situations. It's I think as an undercover, and I'll give you just a real, when you first start doing it, you feel like you have police officer written on your forehead. And it's hard to go forward. But after a while, you realize that, you know, they don't know who you are. And it's just sort of the key is to be yourself, be calm, keep your head about you. But you have to be careful not to let it take over your life. When you're undercover like that, the lines between good and bad and right and wrong start to blur sometimes. And it's that you have to stay grounded. You have to stay humble, which I'm bringing into this arena. And remember who you are and why you're doing things. And when you look around at your children and your grandchildren, you know, they're poisoning our children. I say that the cartels, they're poisoning our children in the name of profit. And when you remember that, it gave me a purpose to go to work. And the way you and I are talking right here really is just the way I talk to them. Just be yourself, be calm, and everything will take care of itself. And so it was an interesting experience. You know, one of these days, I'm sure I could write a decent book, but I have other things on my mind right now.
2: Yeah, Greg Cunningham is running for Congress there in the 2nd District there in New Mexico. Trump endorsed, talking about the border and some of the things you say. In fact, you sort of made me chuckle when you said, you know, that there's a blur from the line between right and wrong when you're working with the cartels. And I think, well, you've got all the experience you need then to be thrown into the swamp there in D.C. because you understand.
11: I can tell you, I am uniquely trained for this.
2: So speaking of which, how much of a role does faith play with you? I mean, just hearing that in your voice a little bit, like, you know, you had to have at least some sort of faith when you're dealing with these situations.
11: I'm so glad you brought that up. That is actually where I started in politics. I had no aspirations to do this when I retired. I had opened my own business. You know, we have 9 grandchildren. My wife and I have a very full life. But it was sitting in church during the pandemic, watching our governor try to close our church down. My pastor, Steve Smotherman at Legacy Church, and Charlie Kirk used to come to our church. And really, they were the first men to challenge me as a man and as a believer to stand and get involved and shape the world in a church point of view instead of having the world shape our church in its view. And so I believe very strongly that believers and Christians should get involved in politics and get involved in their community. This misnomer that they've created, this separation between church and state, is being used against us, and it's actually the opposite. We're not supposed to keep the church out of state. We're supposed to keep the state out of church. And so I believe that strongly. This thing started for me when Charlie Kirk was assassinated. That was the day I made up my decision to do this. So I am a fruit of the seed that Charlie Kirk planted during his lifetime, and I'm very proud of that.
2: I'll just tell you, Greg, it's my experience, and I don't know exactly, maybe you have similar dealing with people so much, you know, you tend to get a little bit more insight, but there is something through the last 6 years or so, every time I would talk to somebody that was standing up in a way that was not reasonable, although now we look at it and say, yes, that's a reasonable way to think about things. But they were doing things that didn't make a lot of sense logically. Well, why is this person standing up? They could be, you know, they could be attacked and this could happen and that could happen, especially during those days, about 5-6 years ago. Every time I talked to somebody, I would just get this sense, and then I would ask him about this faith component. And it's so funny. And now I completely see it. It's no coincidence. They all had this threat of faith that propelled them to stand up in the face of some of the wildest things that we were facing at the time. And, of course, to do things that most people would say, you know, you got to either be crazy or cold to run for office, you know. And, you know, surely you understand that more than anybody.
11: Well, you know, going back a little further, I was a reconnaissance Marine in Desert Storm. So I saw combat in Desert Storm. So, and then I was part of the most elite units in the police department. So I have that thing in me that strives to be the best. And whatever I do it as hard as I can. And that is the mentality I'm bringing into this. But the underlying thing and all, everything I've done has been what you just said, that sense of right and wrong and doing what's honorable and what's best for our country and for our people. And I've always believed that. And again, people, I am not naive. You know, I am a believer, but my history shows that I've operated in the grayest areas on this planet. So I am not naive about what Washington is or isn't. But I do know, and I've shown this, that if done correctly, I can and will make a difference in New Mexico. And that will, you know, that will in turn make a difference for the country. You know, CD2 in New Mexico matters. We're one of the five or six races in this country that are true toss-ups. And so there are national implications to this race. I understand the weight that's on my shoulders, but my history shows you that I'm ready, I'm prepared, and we're going to get it done, Justin.
2: Greg Cunningham, I hope that you do for the folks in New Mexico and, of course, in the rest of the country here that hear that in your voice, what I hear right now. I really hope you do, and God willing, you will. Greg, what's the best way for folks to maybe reach out, particularly if they're in New Mexico, they want to help, or what's the best way for them to stay in touch with you?
11: As always, sir, it's Cunningham for NM. It's CunninghamForNM.com. That's the portal to get involved. That is the portal to get to know who we are. And again, I welcome discourse. I welcome people asking who we are and why we're here. I think once they start unpeeling these layers, they're going to like what they see.
2: Yeah, absolutely. Praying for you and in this race. Such a critical election season, Greg. We always appreciate it. God bless.
11: Thank you, sir. God bless you. And prayer is absolutely the foundation of this and the most important thing. So thank you.
2: Absolutely. My pleasure. A refreshing conversation with somebody who wants to go make things right in the swamp. Now you probably, you know, talk to most people. They don't really want to go to that swamp. Don't really want to do that. But when you're on a mission, things look a little bit different. Good for him. Coming up, like I said, we're going to try and have a little bit of fun on a Friday. I got some stories I want to get to. And in fact, some good news, too. So don't go anywhere. We're just getting things fired up. Justin Barclay in for Glenn today on the Glenn Beck Program. Back next.
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2: 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Have you seen this? This is the wildest thing I have ever seen. And that's saying a lot in the last few days. But there's so many funny, weird things that are happening. It's like drinking from a fire hose. Never a dull moment. That's what I like to say, but I totally feel that way. This interview with the president, I've talked to him a few times. I will tell you, it is always interesting when you talk to the president. You kind of open the door and you let him run. In some ways, I've always enjoyed the conversations that I've been fortunate to have. I've never seen one like this, and I've seen him. I've heard plenty of interviews, watched lots of media. I've never seen anything like this, and you probably haven't either. I couldn't believe he agreed to it, number one. It's number one. I say, what's this about? But I certainly, after seeing this and hearing some of it, I thought, well, boy, this is really going to have a lot of people talking. I can't imagine some of the things folks are going to be saying. Trump sat down with Michael Cohen. In fact, I got some of the clips. We're going to get some of these on the way for you. But he sat down with Michael Cohen, the rat, the guy that turned on him, right? So, and he's been out there bad-mouthing Trump for how long now? We've got some of the audio from
13: this. I want to go back to 2016 if we can, because you and I have obviously traveled a pretty rocky road together. You remember, sir, when I went on CNN with Breonna Keeler and she told me that you were underwater in the polls, and I responded with those famous two words, says who, which became some worldwide meme.
14: A good advocate, and then they weaponized you like nobody's ever been weaponized, like few have been.
13: Well, maybe just you and I, sir.
14: And but, you... Yeah, me too, but I don't consider mine was at a level that nobody's ever seen before.
2: This interview and the clips that are coming out of it are going to have people talking. If you haven't heard it yet, I got a sum, and I want to share what I think was going on here, because, boy, there's some behind the scenes. We'll get to it coming
17: up. When it comes to supplement,
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31: Fox News, I'm Deborah Valentine. President Trump speaking at Joint Base Andrews Friday following a U.S. Supreme Court decision temporarily ruling that allows construction of the $400 million White House ballroom to proceed.
32: It's all paid for by patriots and patriotic companies.
31: A lawsuit by plaintiffs claims the project is unauthorized by Congress. The defense has rested in the trial of a Massachusetts mother who allegedly strangled her three children. Fox's Brian Ennis reports from Plymouth, Massachusetts.
33: A leading expert in filicides, cases where parents kill their children, testified Lindsay Clancy heard a male voice commanding her to kill her three children and herself.
31: Prosecutors argued that Clancy was not suicidal and that their psychiatrist testified she had no indication of psychosis. 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

0: I have a number of things that I've been meaning to get to, some of them all week, and some of them that are just new, but I got to get to them, get through this stack of things that I've got, and I think some of them are actually going to be kind of fun. I think you'll enjoy some of these. It's Justin Barkley in for Glenn today on the Glenn Beck Program, 888-727-BECK. 888-727-BECK, and also Justin at Justin Barkley, BARCLAY.com, Justin at JustinBarkley.com. Love to hear the emails. So the one of the stranger things, I can't imagine that there's President Trump having enemies and then making amends with the enemies, having a conversation on an interview with Michael Cohen. This is the guy, the fixer at one point for the president, and close, I think, is maybe not even accurate enough to put it. They were at one point. Now, a conversation where the president agreed to do it yesterday, and this is the culmination of it.
1: But they weaponized you. They weaponized a lot of people. And I respect the fact that you recanted everything you said. And that's a big thing that you did.
0: Really, it's kind of mind-blowing, isn't it? You know who this is harder for anybody else, though? This is harder for CNN and for the folks on the left now than anyone else to really wrap their minds around what is going on with this whole thing.
2: That hush money prosecution of Donald Trump 2 years ago has nothing left to stand on, because now the star witness.
0: This is CNN, by the way.
2: The guy who is the reason why every prosecutor who looked at this case, including the Biden DOJ, the prior liberal Democratic DA, passed on charging this case, is because they didn't trust Michael Cohen beyond a reasonable doubt. Alvin Bragg rolled that dice, and now Michael Cohen has said publicly that he, quote, felt pressured and coerced by prosecutors. So where do you stand on Michael Cohen now? If you believe he's a truth teller, then he felt pressured and coerced by prosecutors. That's not acceptable. If you believe he's a liar, then your case is built on a lie. So that case is going through its appeal process incredibly slowly. I think there are major legal infirmities with it, but now the factual predicate has collapsed.
0: Yeah, and the internet is exploding too, because now there's lots of question around, what happened? Was there something more happening behind the scenes here? Were they working together in some way? Was this a rogue idea from Cohen to go out and do what he did? Or is he just sort of a scumbag and will say whatever needs to be said in the moment? I will tell you one thing. I never had this on my bingo card. I never had Trump and Cohen doing a conversation, doing an interview together, and then Cohen flipping the script. I mean, I just a few months ago, I think the guy was on TikTok or something. I'd see him pop up and just talking all kinds of trash and smack against the president. So it is the strangest, but it won't be the strangest thing you'll see today. It is strange. It won't be the strangest thing you'll see today. Particularly if you're on the internet, there's no shortage of strangeness. There's just no shortage of it. This might be one of my favorite things I've seen today. And I've seen a few. This is a man who's walked into, well, I assume, walked into a city council meeting in San Diego, and he is, well, you'll recognize
3: the
0: voice.
3: Yeah,
0: you heard the name. Darth Vader is called to the... Vader now approaching the dais here. Now, he's going to comment on a subject that's really gotten a lot of controversy lately. He's going to comment on flock cameras, Darth Vader here.
4: The
3: emperor is a fan of Flock, and we must continue utilizing Flock technologies so that we can follow and surveil the rebel scum as they...
0: This is you're probably thinking, is that real? This is from the Public Safety, San Diego Public Safety Committee, non-agenda public comment. 2 days ago in San Diego, from their feet.
3: Move from playground to playground, from playground to pool, from pool to gymnasium, because we all know that the Flock cameras are not only following the license plate readers, they are following children. They are following children in parks and gymnasiums, and we need this. I need this so I can stalk my ex-girlfriend.
4: Thank you.
0: That... That I don't even know what to do with that. I don't even know what to do with it. I'm glad we have it. I'm glad some folks have a sense of humor. I'm glad we can have fun with it. But I don't even know what to do. As I mentioned, the president having the conversation with Cohen. Definitely not the strangest thing you're going to see all day today. There may even be, in fact, there may even be something even more strange between now and then. I'll tell you what's refreshing, though. In fact, I've got some really, really

0: transportation. It's just almost like, I don't know where this came from, but it's making the rounds online. It's almost like a, this is almost like almost shot like a reality TV show kind of thing. Here he is talking to his daughter. And they're discussing the subject of schooling. She wants to go to Harvard. I think that's how you have to say it anyway. Did I get that right? She wants to go to Harvard. And the advice he has here, in fact, I kind of laying down the law, scores primo points as far as parenting. As a dad, dad's everywhere. I think this is how you handle it.
1: Can't say no.
2: To Harvard?
1: Yeah.
2: Well, me and mom can say no.
1: Catholicism to us is everything. It's the basis of our marriage. It's the basis of our family. So I'm nervous about the idea of Paloma going to Harvard. We spend a lot of time nurturing and providing formation for our kids, giving them an environment where they are steeped in faith and values. And so the idea of dropping her off at a place that would undermine that or try to undo all those things makes me worried.
2: And again, I don't want them to get one viewpoint. I want them to get a lot of different viewpoints, but I don't want them fed only one viewpoint that's contrary to the way my kids were raised. Listen, my problem is we have thought about how we raised you and how hard we've worked to, I think, raise what is a remarkable young girl. If I send you there, I think what happens is they have professionalized figuring out how they can take good young girls like you and, I think, corrupt their minds. You don't have to believe what I believe. You don't have to have the political viewpoints that I have. But I do think it's important that you make those choices for yourself and you have a fair representation of what they are. And I don't think the Harvards of the world give you that.
0: I can't agree more. I mean, on one hand, you would go to a place like Harvard to get not just the education, well, the indoctrination now, but you would go there for connections and things like that. There's a lot of that that's probably already happening in that family. Yeah, so that's, you know, that's part of it. Kids though, and this is some of the biggest issue. Kids are going into debt. Don't even going to get me started on the price of what a Harvard would be, but they're going into debt. And they're saddled with this, you know, like a lifetime amount of debt, saddled with it. For what? A lot of them can't even find any job or the job that they'd like to have that they, you know, they went to school for. It certainly doesn't pay what they thought it would pay. And then, of course, you have all the other issues that we're dealing with in the indoctrination. I mean, some of them, to speaking to mind viruses like we did earlier this week, some of them, what happens is they're infected with mind viruses. And when they come out, that infection, it doesn't just impact their life on the scale of, you know, what things are going to look like financially or not economically or how what they're going to do, but it is every bit of their happiness, the level of fulfillment that they might feel, their faith, as they mentioned, the Duffys. That's probably the most important aspect of it. And it's something that I think about every day with our kids. What are we going to do? What's it going to look like? What's school? What's work going to look like in 20 years? I mean, I don't know. You think about the way things are right now, and a lot of these trades are becoming, if you got kids going into something right now, trades are becoming even more important, and it is something that you might want to consider if you're young or if you've got kids right now. Mike Rose made a really great point of

0: of shining a spotlight on that and the necessity. What it boils down to, what we actually need in this country right now, and they pay very, very well. I mean, some of these guys, you go out and you learn a trade, you work for somebody, you're going to make six figures or more. And then after you've learned that trade, you have the opportunity to go out and maybe even a lot of them, HVAC and some of these other electrical, et cetera, they have the chance to go out and open their own thing at a time when a lot of these other guys are retiring anyway. So they could make much more than doctors or lawyers and just a fortune if in fact that's what they want to do. So as a parent, I struggle with it right now. And I think it's just refreshing to see the Duffy's dealing with it too. And of course, in a number of different ways. That's what we're all trying to do. Just trying to figure out how do we get these kids out there and make an advantage, an opportunity that they have things like we had, these same opportunities, and maybe even a little bit better. That was, in fact, the American dream. I still believe it's possible. Alive and well, that may be a different discussion, but possible. And there are lots of good things that are happening still yet. And in fact, I've got a great story. It's one that will restore your faith in humanity altogether. Coming up, we'll get to it as we put the cap on a fantastic week. Filling in for Glenn today. Justin Barkley in for Glenn back after this on the Glenn Beck Program.
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0: Well, this would be something that'll cleanse the old palate for Friday. She kept hearing these strange noises at night. This woman who just moved into an apartment, it sounded like people were bowling upstairs. She found out those strange noises were coming from something she never would have expected.
1: This poor lady can barely get down the stairs. And I'm wondering what the bowling ball sound is. Yeah, that's her walker.
2: Just last month, Heidi Widmer packed up her life in Buffalo and moved to L.A. The middle school teacher and budding influencer left behind a few bad relationships and wanted to start a new life. But first, she just wanted to sleep.
3: My first night was a little rough. There was a loud neighbor, noisy neighbor above.
2: Weeks later, she met the source of the noise when her upstairs neighbor, Carol, dropped her recyclables right outside Heidi's apartment.
0: An 85-year-old widow with Parkinson's. And of course, this moment changed her life and the widow's life forever. Now, she takes out the trash for her. She has begun cooking for her. She started cleaning her apartment. And now, these two are the best of friends. Neighbor helping neighbor. No matter what we hear or see online each and every day, folks, this is a taste of the America, the real America I know and love. Always an honor filling in for Glenn. This last week has been incredible. More yet to come and some big news on the way. Justin Barclay, making a great one. God bless.
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16: For the decision. I'm Lee Silicera, Fox News. President Trump thanking Supreme Court Chief Justice John Roberts for ordering work on the White House ballroom to continue for now.
17: The military is being taken care of because of the military component for drones and for missiles and for bulletproof glass and for all of the things that you've needed. The military's wanted this done for 100 years.
16: The temporary order allows the work to go on while the high court considers an emergency appeal of a lower court ruling which ordered it to stop because Congress did not approve the construction. The president made those comments in Myrtle Beach, South Carolina, where he lent his support to Senator Darlene Graham.
17: If we lose, you're going to lose your border. You're going to lose your tax cuts. You're going to lose everything that we've done. We've gotten the biggest tax cuts in history.
16: Darlene Graham was appointed to fill the rest of her late brother's term, but faces a runoff election on Tuesday against Congressman Ralph Norman. Meanwhile, Vice President J.D. Vance took his midterms message to his hometown of Middletown, Ohio, where he touted the economic accomplishments of the administration.
18: Imports for capital goods are reaching historic peaks because when we build these facilities, we've also got to put the beautiful equipment that go into them. Demand for metal cutting and similar machine tools is hitting its highest levels in a century in the United States of America.
16: Vance urged the workers at the Cleveland Cliffs Middletown Steelworkers facility to vote for Republicans in the fall. An 18-year-old in custody after he launched an attack at a school in Sweden using a sword, killing one person and injuring two others. Police say the attack happened while school was in session with about 400 to 500 students in the building. And police say they're working to determine the motive for the attack and say that their thoughts are with the victims. 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
19: A former University of Kentucky student has admitted that she killed her newborn.
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19: 22-year-old Lakin Snelling during a hearing yesterday in Lexington. She was accused of hiding the child's birth last year, and the infant's body was found in a trash bag inside a closet, dying from asphyxia. Snelling was found guilty of manslaughter, corpse abuse, evidence tampering, and concealing the birth of a child. She could spend more than a decade in prison when she's sentenced in October. The Kentucky State Fair will enter its third day today. It runs through August 30th at the Kentucky Expo Center. Tickets are $12, free admission for those 5 and younger. The World's Championship Horse Show will take place this morning at Freedom Hall. The fun begins at 11 o'clock. I'm Lee Mowen.
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0: enter the political season where you may have noticed we talk more about elections than we do the rest of the year, where we talk more about political issues than we do the rest of the time. And that is because this is when it matters. November's election will be a very important election. I'm not going to tell you, because you've heard this said every election for as long as you can remember, that this is the most important election of your lifetime. You're going to have to come to that conclusion yourself. I take a different approach than some other people that do what I do. I often hear from listeners that when someone says something on our show that is patently untrue, that I don't disagree with them. It's important for you to hear what I'm about to say. I do not believe it is my job to think for you. I know some people do. It is primarily a leftist view, but our side has taken this side up, which is that when you have a guest on, it is your job to argue with the guest. I don't do that. Not that I can't. I won't. And the reason is because I don't believe in telling you what to think. I just hope to inspire you to think. I find it insulting, frankly. I find it insulting to watch a program on, say, CNN, where when someone says something about the Obamas or the Clintons or the Bidens, and they say, that's not true, you can't say that. What are you afraid of? This is a form of censorship. Trying to extinguish ideas before the audience can process them tells me that you don't respect the audience, because they don't. It's a very patronizing view. And I'm not saying we're better than anyone else. I'm telling you our approach. I'm telling you that on this show, we allow viewpoints to be expressed that I don't agree with. And so sometimes listeners, because they're so attuned, so accustomed, habituated to the idea that whatever you say or whatever is said on your show, you agree with all of it, because it's all one big form of advocacy. That's not it. I don't want this show to just be advocacy. I want this show to be a place that you come and maybe hear some ideas you haven't heard before, and maybe consider various viewpoints. I believe that if you know who you are and what you are and what you believe and why you believe that, then you shouldn't be afraid of contradictory views. And I'm not necessarily talking about Democrats disagreeing with a Republican. I'm talking about libertarians disagreeing with a conservative. I think marijuana should be legalized. Okay. Well, there a lot of people, a lot of our listeners don't. And that's okay. Well, you must be a pothead. No, it doesn't do anything for me. And I don't like it smoked in public. On and on and on. We can discuss all of those things. But they're different ideas than most people are accustomed to. I am a big believer in more libertarian principles. Get the government out of our lives. Stop spending so damn much money. I'm an isolationist. Stop going to war everywhere else. Stop spending our entire treasury on national defense. You may not agree with all that. And many folks will tell me they don't agree with that, but they listen because they want to hear different ideas. When someone says, I listen to your show because I like what you say, is that the reason? You just need me affirming and validating what you already said? Well, that's not the compliment I think you think it is. In any case, feel free to send me an email anytime you are interested in sharing a view, a story, a Facebook post. Just tell me if you include a link, tell me what it's going to be. But I do read every single email, so keep it brief and get to the point, and I respond to as many of them as possible. Now, to get us started, as we always do, courtesy of the greatest executive producer in all the land, Chad Okoni Nakanishi, your Week in Review.
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0: I don't know that there is a more Houston musical act than ZZ Top.
4: That little band from Texas.
0: I love everything about them. I love the music. I love the image. I love that they stayed in Houston. I love that they were always so proud of Houston and so much a part of Houston.
4: Newly declassified FBI documents revealing that disgraced former Democrat Congressman Eric Swalwell admitted to having sexual relations with the suspected Chinese spy who is known as Fang Fang.
5: Swalwell told the FBI back in 2015 he had physical relations with Fang on a handful of occasions.
6: He is then in 2013 joking to friends that his new girlfriend might work for the Chinese CIA.
0: I don't know how else to say this. The Chinese are not our friends. There's a spy a day revealed from the Chinese. I think the Chinese were behind Epstein.
7: This is my papa, and Jimmy is my grandson.
8: As a Baptist preacher in South Texas, he taught me to follow the two great commandments. Love God.
9: And love your neighbor.
8: I'm James Tallarico, and I approve this message.
9: Amen.
0: It's just, he's just like you, sitting out on the porch with Grandpappy. I'd love to see the real James Tallarico trying to explain his six gendered beliefs to his grandpa. I'd like a reality TV camera on that.
10: A surprising discovery on Penn State's campus. Police say two fraternities have been tied to a multi-state drug trafficking ring.
11: Prosecutors say the cocaine was packaged at two off-campus fraternities, with fraternity brothers and pledges doing the work.
12: One of the two main suspects, a 24-year-old by the name of Agostino Abatello, has been dubbed Pablo Pledge Escobar.
0: Pablo Pledge Escobar. I mean, it is a fraternity, and they are running coke.
13: All of a sudden, I started hearing...
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1: Friday's a fun time for me to get to stories that I marked as don't throw this away until you get to it, but it might not have been the hot story any particular day. This is one of those that if this isn't your wake-up call, I don't know what is. Mamdani is the mayor of New York. You think about New York was the pinnacle in the world of great cities, not just great American cities. New York was the financial capital of the world. New York debuted more musicals than even London, which is where the modern concept began. New York had the finest restaurants. New York was the great American city. And then it all crumbled. It became dangerous and filthy and untenable and bankrupt. And nobody really knows how it happened. Nobody knows the moment at which it happened. But they can't dig themselves out of it, because now the kinds of people who would have voted for the drastic changes that were needed, Giuliani style, they turned the lights out. They're down in Florida. But what we're witnessing is the mayors of cities that are not the major urban centers. And that's where we're noticing the Mamdani type candidate. The mayor of Lawrence, Massachusetts, was arrested by the FBI recently for wire fraud, money laundering. And I'm going to walk you through this one. I'm going to take my time. I'm going to be a little slow about it, methodical, because every beat of this is better than the one before it. So his name is Brian DePena. He's 61 years old. He was born in Miches, which is in the Dominican Republic. He owns a tire shop in Lawrence called Tenares Tire Services. In June of 2020, when the federal government was shoveling money out the back of a truck to anybody who could spell their own name, DePena applied for an economic injury disaster loan. I checked the terminology on that. He got $150,000. All right? That's a tire shop. That's the kind of number where you go, I don't love it, but the whole country lost its mind in 2020, and a man's got employees. Then in July of 2021, he goes back to the well. $350 this time. Then October of 2021, he goes back again. And why wouldn't you? $1 million. Actually, $1,154,450. That's $1.65 million in total, each one getting bigger and bigger, for a little tire shop in Lawrence, Massachusetts. Understand what a tire shop is. I'm assuming you've been to one. There's a waiting room with a coffee pot from 1994, maybe a Mr. Coffee, from the days when Joe DiMaggio was the face of it, and a television bolted up in the corner playing a soap opera nobody's watching. In this case, probably a novella. It's a good, honest, honorable business. There's not $1.5 million of pandemic injury in it. There's not. But here's where it gets good. Because the amount is only half of it. It's what the feds say he did with it where it really gets interesting. $883,293. To pay off hard money mortgages on property that he owned, 12% notes, 8% notes, retired them with a federal loan at 3.75. Now, look, I'm a lapsed attorney, and I'm not the sharpest financial mind in this building, but even I can do that math. That is free money laundered into a real estate portfolio, okay? $85,000 to the IRS. His personal income taxes. Let that one sit with you for a moment. He took emergency small business relief from the federal government and used it to pay the federal government what he already owed them. In other words, he took money from you to keep from paying the portion he's supposed to pay, like you paid to the federal government. See, if everybody did what DePena did, the government would collapse. And then $90,000 in checks to his campaign committee. His campaign committee, mind you. October and November of 2021. He was running for mayor of Lawrence in November of 2021. And he won. So the allegation, allegedly, I'll say that again, allegedly, is that a man bought the mayor's office of an American city with COVID money he wasn't entitled to. Is there anything that is a better representation of what's wrong in this country today? The FBI agent in charge, a fellow named Ted Dox, put it about as plainly as a federal agent will ever put anything. This was emergency federal financial assistance, and it was not his own ATM. Now, here's the part where I need Ramon to stay with me. He comes out of federal court in Boston, released, no bond, surrendered his passport. He can't leave Massachusetts. And the reporters do what Americans do. They swarm him coming down the steps. Mr. Mayor, are you going to resign? Mr. Mayor, are you going to resign? And the entourage closes up around him, staff, lawyer, the whole apparatus. And you know what they say? He can't answer you. He doesn't speak English. You can't make this stuff up. And then once he's in the car, he looks up and says, God bless you.
0: Hi, guys. Do you have any comment to the city?
2: Hey, guys.
3: How are you, Mr. Mayor?
2: Excuse me.
3: Thank you. God bless you.
0: Sure.
4: Are you innocent?
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25: Fox News, I'm Angelo Bavaro. President Trump was in South Carolina rallying for Senator Darlene Graham. She's facing Representative Ralph Norman in the Republican Senate primary.
26: She's more about affordability. She's about what we have, how much a loaf of bread is going to cost, how much beef is going to cost.
25: Graham was sworn in last month after the death of her brother, Senator Lindsey Graham. The Supreme Court rules the White House can continue construction of that new ballroom, at least for now.
27: That order from the Chief Justice came just hours before a lower court decision would have kicked in, forcing a halt to much of the construction on the ballroom complex. The president reacting to today's order, saying he is grateful for the decision and adding that construction is under budget and ahead of schedule.
25: That is Fox's Shannon Bream. 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

0: Elections are a fascinating process because they're not a poll. We get polling all the time. But you realize if you ask six-year-old little girls, what do you think of NFL football? You probably wouldn't get a resounding, you know, passion for it. Ask 50-year-old men, get a very different response. So if you were to base your opinion of the popularity of football on the little girls, you would think, oh, nobody watches it anymore. On the 50-year-old men, everybody watches it. It's important to know who you're sampling. Let's start there. Well, voting is not sampling. Sampling is calling people. Well, one thing we know is that rich people don't answer the phone the way poor people do. So you tend to overpoll poorer people than rich people. Men versus women, young people versus old people, all of these things. So polls tend to be skewed based on who you're calling and how many people you call. The bigger your poll, the lower the margin of error. Because in a small poll, let's say you ask one person. In 2024, you call and ask one, who are you voting for president? Kamala Harris? Boop. All right, Kamala's going to win. Well, you ask one person. The more people you ask, the greater, the better the demographic accuracy of who's actually going to vote. Well, the thing you can't know is who's actually going to vote. One thing we know is that voters vote and non-voters don't vote. Sounds simple, right? So when you sample people rather than likely voters, you're already skewing your results. Because people that haven't voted in the past, they're not voting this time either. People that vote every election, they're voting this time. It's a habit. It's a small percentage of society that actually votes, believe it or not. And primary voters always vote in the general. So what you want to do is ask primary voters because they're more likely to be actual voters. But they're not the majority of all voters. So now you got to get independents. They're hard to find. You have people that are adults in their 40s that the first time they voted was for Trump in 16 that have never voted before. You have blacks who voted in 2008 for Obama that had never voted before. Well, do they vote the next time? These are the questions of accuracy to make a poll matter. But earlier in the week, I played you a clip. You might have missed it or you remember it. And it's about Abdul El-Sayed. He's losing in Michigan to Rogers, the Republican, in a Senate seat that most believed was a secure Democrat seat. But when El-Sayed won barely, he didn't win 50% of the vote, but when he won the majority or a plurality of votes in Michigan, now over 50% of Michigan's Democrats had not voted for him, over 50%, and the Republicans don't like him. This was that story.
1: In Senate, Rogers versus El-Sayed. Look at this, a new Fox News poll. Rogers is actually up by 4 points. He's up by 4 points. It's close, but a Republican is ahead in Michigan. And why? Why? What is going on? Look among independents. Rogers actually leads by five. This is extremely unusual because across the political map, as I was looking at these different Fox News polls, I couldn't find another example where the Republican was actually leading among independents. And it turns out that candidate quality may, in fact, matter, at least in terms of how voters see it, because in this same poll, the Democratic candidate for governor was ahead. So this is unique to the Senate race, and it is quite a troubling result for Democrats and quite a heartening one for Republicans.
2: So do you have a sense then, Harry, of what it is that is contributing to this, the struggles, right, that Abdul El-Sayed is it that Rogers is a stronger candidate, or is it that El-Sayed has more issues for voters to deal with?
1: It is all about Abdul El-Sayed. He is a weak candidate, at least by the metrics that we normally look at. And you could just take a look here. Okay, the net favorability rating of the Dem Senate candidates across these northern battlegrounds. You'll notice there's only one candidate, Wren, one who has an unfavorable rating higher than his favorable rating, and it is significantly higher. Look how far underwater Abdullah Al-Sayed is. He is 13 points underwater under their Lake Michigan. My goodness gracious. Troy Jackson in Maine, he's at plus one. You got Sherrod Brown at plus four in Ohio, and Josh Turek in Iowa way above there at plus 18 points. This is extremely unusual. Again, across the map, Democrats have done such a good job recruiting candidates who are well-liked by the voters. Again, I looked at all the Fox News polls. All the Democrats were above water except for Abdullah Al-Sayed, and he has 13 points underwater. This is all about Abdullah Al-Sayed being a weak candidate, at least in the minds of the voters.
2: And so then just putting that in perspective, too, in the state of Michigan, this is, I mean, you touched on this, right? But this is especially important when you look at things in the state of Michigan.
1: Yeah, okay. So you look at this first slide, right? You see that Mike Rogers is ahead right by 4 points. Well, I was interested because I couldn't think of another example where you actually had a Democratic candidate who was down at least 4 points. 4 points in a Senate poll in Michigan. And it turns out for this entire century, Abdullah Al-Sayed is the only one in a poll that meets CNN standards for publication. This is extremely, extremely, extremely unusual. Abdullah Al-Sayed breaking records in the ways that you don't want to. In fact, he is the first Democrat down by this much, as I said, in the century since 1994.
0: James Blair is a senior advisor to President Trump. He was on Fox News talking to Laura Trump, and they started talking about Al-Sayed. A socialist, supposed doctor, he's never practiced, and his sister, it turns out, is radical Muslim. And here is how he says the Trump White House sees that race.
3: Acknowledging that people making less than $1 million could see their taxes go up. I just want to be very clear. Is that a yes?
4: I'm saying that we'd be paying for healthcare in a different way.
5: Are you in favor of public ownership models like the one Bernie introduced?
6: So I want to actually take it a step further.
5: Okay.
6: I agree that we need public ownership. But I also agree that we need some system of public control.
7: Do police really need to use guns? Do we need as much of a police?

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0: growth economy, which the state of Texas now is, bringing back manufacturing is going to bring with it a series of challenges that, frankly, we haven't had to deal with. The United States had become a nation of consumers and a service economy and a financial economy. When you send manufacturing to China, or for that matter, the maquiladoras and the manufacturing in Mexico, you don't have to confront the NIMBY concerns, not in my backyard. You don't have to buy land. You don't have to deal with taxing authorities, regulatory authorities. That's why for decades, we've stacked containers from China, because the containers come here, but they don't go back. And so we sat around the coffee shop saying, we don't manufacture anything anymore. When Trump ran for president, he said, we're going to bring manufacturing back here. Barack Obama was out on the campaign trail campaigning against him. And he said, he says he's going to bring manufacturing back. Well, good luck. Show me how. And he has. He has. By making importing products sufficiently painful, it has incentivized, because businesses operate better with incentives than anything else. Sometimes it's a carrot and a stick. It incentivized companies to make the choice to manufacture here or finish goods here. It's going to be a lot easier to finish goods in the United States than it is to completely manufacture from ground up. And there are a lot of reasons for that, but labor costs being one of them, EPA, OSHA, all of those sorts of things. But to import raw goods and assemble them here, you're going to see a lot of that. That's happening across the country. And so what we're watching is growing pains. That's not to suggest that someone is absurd or silly or predictable in not wanting manufacturing near them. Most people's dream is to have a good job in a safe, rich country and live away from an industrial facility. Makes sense. But to the extent that we are going to make things, we're going to see more and more and more of this. And by and large, it's a good thing. It's a good thing for jobs. Everyone says they want jobs, but where? Where will the job be? If there's going to be a job at a facility, because the number of jobs sitting at home working on a computer, while that is many, it will increase to be more. If you actually want manufacturing, then you're going to have land for that. Not to mention the fact that whether that data center, and TerraFab is not a data center, it's a manufacturing facility, but whether the data center is in your neighborhood or someone else's, your county or someone else's, we're going to have more data centers. That is the direction. That is an explosive growth. And Elon is proposing data centers in space. I personally don't think that's workable, but maybe it is. I hope it is. It's a good thing because they are massive consumers of water and power. And you're going to have to make incredible improvements to our grid. And you're at some point going to be limited by water. And it's been said for 50 years. It was a professor at the University of Houston Law Center named Jacqueline Weaver, and she was an expert in, first time I ever heard the word, riparian rights. And riparian rights are the rights of water. The oil industry and energy lawyers are quite accustomed to battling over who sucks the oil out of the ground. And it is, or at least used to be, largely, as I understand it, a horizontal horizontal pool of oil, so that throughout Texas history and world history, they would drill down and you would basically suck the oil out from your neighbor's property, bring it up, extract it, sell it. And that was your money. Well, the fear is that that would happen with the water. There's been a debate over the issue of what's known as subsidence. And that is that when you take water from under the ground, that the ground begins to sink. We may get your quicksand yet, Ramon. So there was the creation of these subsidence districts. And then you started pushing communities and water authorities to use surface water, which brings with it its own challenges. But the demand for resources and the burden of having neighboring manufacturing, whatever that looks like, these are good problems for us to have. These are good challenges for us to have. This is what we voted for. This is what we wanted. Glenn Beck has said repeatedly, I'm told, I've not seen it, I don't get to watch other shows, but that's not a criticism of Glenn. It's just to say I haven't. But a number of people have pointed out, and in fact, some have sent me clips of Glenn making the point, somewhat conspiratorial, but I think he may be onto something, that the Chinese are behind the anti-TerraFab, anti-data center, anti-manufacturing mindset. Well, make no mistake, the Chinese have funded the green energy initiative in this country. That became a big source of fun. The Democrats are basically a whore looking for a patron. They are looking, they are, if you've seen the Hitamundi, the new Netflix Indian film or series, they are basically a courtesan, which is just a, in that sense, a whore, in search of a patron. This was the case, throughout even European history of writers, opera singers, producers, directors, theater, production companies. Shakespeare was no different. They needed a patron. The Democrats went in search of a patron. They needed someone to write checks to them. And they gave their services to the Chinese. And the Chinese have, for decades now, used them as an outlet to destabilize America, to reduce America's economic output. There is no doubt of this. And all of a sudden, they've moved to social issues. They've moved to socialism. They've continued with the anti-manufacturing. And now it is an attack on data centers and things that threaten the Chinese economy. And it's amazing that the Democrats are so willing to dance to their tune. And it is amazing how many people they are able to manipulate through that process. Whether it's all of it, there was nobody in this country that believed that children ought to have sex changes. There was nobody in this country. Now you've got a major U.S. Senate candidate of the major party, the Democrat Party, who has staked his career on the fact that children ought to be able to get sex changes before they can smoke a cigarette or get a tattoo. That is Chinese money and Chinese influence. There's no doubt of that. I'll tell you something. 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
6: He's happy it can keep going. I'm Lisa Lucera, Fox News. President Trump thanking Supreme Court Chief Justice John Roberts for issuing a temporary order allowing construction on the White House ballroom to continue.
7: When they say proceed, I think that's a good thing. That's a good thing. Nothing's easy today.
6: The work on the $400 million ballroom can continue while the administration appeals to the high court, a lower court ruling calling for it to be stopped because the president didn't secure congressional approval before starting the work. The president made the comments during a rally for Senator Darlene Graham in Myrtle Beach, South Carolina.
7: She's more about affordability. She's about what we have, how much a loaf of bread is going to cost, how much beef is going to cost.
6: The president said after the sudden death of Senator Lindsey Graham, he urged his sister to run for the seat. She was appointed to fill the remainder of her brother's term, but faces a runoff election Tuesday against Congressman Ralph Norman. Meanwhile, Vice President J.D. Vance took his midterm message to a steel facility in his hometown of Middletown, Ohio.
8: Vice President Vance asked workers at the Cleveland Cliffs Middletown Steelworks facility to vote for Republicans this fall, including John Houston for Senate and Vivek Ramaswamy for governor.
9: Now we got to ask ourselves, imagine if they get back in power, what are they going to vote for? If these radicals take control of Congress, they're going to pass the craziest agenda America has ever seen.
8: He said under President Trump, there's been an explosion in building up American manufacturing with trillions invested in new facilities and plants. He also announced $1 billion investment by the Department of Energy and Cleveland Cliffs Steel in their Middletown Works flagship plant.
6: Fox's Jessica Rosenthal. The NTSB says a plane that crashed yesterday at a remote military site in Alaska, killing all 8 people on board, was making its second runway approach in heavy fog, and the 2 pilots couldn't see the airstrip when they crashed. 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
11: A member of the University of Louisville's men's basketball team has been dismissed. London Johnson, once played in the G League, committed to UofL last October and redshirted during the 25-26 season. While not providing details, the athletics department said Johnson was dismissed for violating team rules and university policy. Meantime, a former UK student admits to killing her newborn son last year. Lincoln Snelling entered a guilty plea yesterday to manslaughter and other charges during a hearing in Lexington. The 22-year-old was accused of hiding the child's birth, and the infant's body was found inside a trash bag in a closet. The baby died from asphyxia. Sentencing will take place on October 16th, where Snelling could face up to 13 years in prison based on the prosecution's recommended sentence. I'm Lee Mowen.
12: Have you heard the news? I knew what I was doing. Luigi Mangione pleads guilty to federal charges.
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12: Arrested World War II memorial vandal.
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22: It's Charlie from Blackberry Smoke. 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

just kind of getting common is when a fella can't put in a hard day's work, put in 11, 12 hours a day, and then get in your truck and at least drink one or two beers.

0: of talk radio and Fox News, conservative media per se, is focused on our team versus their team. And that's important because our team tends to splinter and our team tends to get lackadaisical and fail to show up. And turnout is everything. But interestingly, we do not always do as good a job discussing tough issues in a mature manner, and we're not all going to agree. When President Trump, particularly this last round, but going back 10 years, talked about bringing back American manufacturing, everybody says, yes, American manufacturing. We need American manufacturing. We don't make anything anymore. And he campaigned on the basis that we're going to bring American manufacturing back. And Obama was out campaigning against him. And he said, oh, no, you can't do that anymore. But he has done it with a carrot and a stick. Tariffs to make it painful to import. And incentives to make it palatable or profitable to manufacture here. So Elon Musk created Giga Texas, which is a project outside of Austin in Bastrop. And that has been a major, major project in our region, in the state of Texas. The economic value has been astronomical. SpaceX, located in South Texas, has had a relatively profound impact. But none of that compares to this project called TerraFab. It's 15 miles east of College Station, which is where Texas A&M is. And it's about an hour and a half or so northeast of Houston, in a sleepy little county called Grimes County. And it's a sleepy little county because they like being a sleepy little county. They like that it's quiet and safe. And you don't see graffiti on things. You don't have gang activity. You've got churches in residence. There's very little economic activity to speak of. It's a place people live, not work. There's some family farms. There's a lot of people with a weekend farm or that are weekend farmers. There are people that will raise cattle or hogs and chickens because they enjoy that, not because they make a living doing it. There's people that homeschool. There's people that send their kids to their schools. And I can tell you that the schools there are not the kind of schools we're seeing in Chicago or in New York. There's not a teacher's union. The law enforcement officers live in the community. They're part of the community. They worship with the community. There's not five-star restaurants with white tablecloth. It tends to be the very, very casual. There's a Circle K gas station in Roan's Corner that is said to have the best catfish that you'll eat for miles and miles around, and they fry it and put it under the warmer. And a buddy of mine says the best catfish you've ever eaten, understanding that catfish is kind of my thing. So how do we bring manufacturing back to America when realistically we all love the concept of manufacturing? We just, it's NIMBY, not in my backyard. We don't want it around us. And particularly, now the TerraFab is not a data center. I will occasionally slip and say it is, but it's not. It's a manufacturing facility for semiconductor chips. We watched America's economic engine of manufacturing go abroad decades ago. And we watched that continue again and again and again. And with each successive generation, it just got worse. And we all wanted to bring wholesale, broad-based manufacturing back, especially manufacturing with a future. So data centers made sense, right? But they suck up a lot of power and a lot of water. And communities that welcomed them in or didn't notice they were coming in, noticed that they were using an outsized portion of power and water. and communities were left, individual homeowners were left feeling powerless as this was happening. And that created an online community for all the criticism of social media. It does give people an opportunity to build coalitions against things. I don't have an answer for this. And I think each answer for each project is going to be different. But we had a conversation a couple of days ago with the county judge of Grimes County, where all of this is happening. The large, to put it into perspective, 5.6 million square feet at the Mall of America, 6.6 million square feet at the Pentagon, 10 million square feet at Giga Texas, which was my, this project will be 100 million square feet. Smack dab in the county, in Grimes County, that has very little economic activity. And so there's no doubt a lot of wealth is going to be created and communities are going to change. The county judge called in while we were discussing this, and you're going to hear our conversation with him, because not because you care about Grimes County, wherever you are in America, because this is going to go on across the country, and we're all going to need to deal with this.
1: 60 minutes.
0: Remember when the IRS was going to hire 87,000 new agents? 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

0: The inflection point at which we are in this country with regard to our economy. Do we want to return American manufacturing to our shores? And everyone says yes. And you go, okay, but we need to put this out. Just not in my county. Put it in Alabama or Idaho or go somewhere else with it. The places where it makes sense are, by and large, at least the residential communities, not wanting it. Even if it turns out that they sell their property at a great profit to them, there is the natural antipathy to change. And so how do we get these things built without destroying the quality of life for people who live there? That's not an easy answer. This one isn't easy. Like, you know, should we cut off the willies of little kids in elementary? That's easy, right? So we spoke to the county judge of Grimes County, where the big TerraFab project is going on. And this is an issue he's having to confront right now. Spoke to him a couple of mornings ago, but I've been wanting to play this all week, and today was the perfect place for it. Joe Fouth, the third Grimes County judge, Grimes County, Texas. Welcome to the program, Judge.
1: Thank you. So, glad to be here.
0: So first of all, when this project came to you, your immediate thought and how the project where it is now is different from that.
1: When the project first came to me, it was early March. I say early March, the 17th or 18th of March was the first I'd ever heard of it. One of my commissioners said, hey, Judge, I got some people that want to talk to us. It sounds like a pretty interesting project. You got time? And I said, sure. So we set it up. So when I first was approached, it was going to be a data center. And I did not have a good feel for data centers, what I knew about. Anyway, that meeting was interesting. We had some conversation. They were going to be community oriented. I didn't know the company's name. I didn't know who was involved. The person I was talking to said, and the human who's moving this project forward, I never heard a name. It was always the human. But then 2 weeks later, we had another meeting, and that first individual was not with the company anymore. But now it's not a data center. It is a semiconductor chip manufacturing facility. And that did indeed pique my interest. And they were asking for it to be at the Gibbons Creek facility. And what was nice about that, Michael, is the Gibbons Creek is a brownfield site. It used to be Texas Mining Power Authority. And that was a lignite coal producing. They dug the coal there. They burned the coal there. They generated power there. And when this facility was decommissioned, I believe back in 2018, and then they did the property reclamation. It ended up in 2021. TCEQ said, well, you guys did a good job on the private company did a good job on the reclamation. However, this will not be useful for residential property, but only commercial property. So based on all of that, I continued with the commissioner and some other folks within the county talking to these people. And that's when we found out it was SpaceX, and they were talking about the TerraFab project. Well, they didn't know anything about TerraFab, so I looked it up, and they go, oh, well, that's interesting. This could be a big deal. It could be an economic boon for Grimes County. Thus, the conversations continued, sir.
0: And have they locked up all the land they intend to use for this immediate project?
1: I cannot answer that question. I will say that we as the county, we approved a reinvestment zone of up to just under 23,000 acres. How much property SpaceX TerraFab has purchased to date, I do not know. The original TMPA was, the properties were 5,000 acres of land and 3,000 acres of surface water, which was 8,000. I knew that they were going to be bigger than that, but I didn't know how much bigger. And today, I still don't know how much additional property they have purchased for the project.
0: So when you say I cannot answer that, what you mean is I do not know the answer. It is not I have been asked not to give the answer.
1: That is correct. I do not know the answer to that. I've been accused of signing NDAs on this. I have not. By state statute, there is a process under the 312 agreement where, as a court member, we're not allowed to have particular certain discussions with people in regards to the negotiations that are going on. But as far as me taking individually and signing an NDA, I have not done that, nor has any other member of the court as far as I know, have signed NDAs. But you're correct. I don't know. It's not that I can't. I've been pretty open about what I can tell when I can tell it. But the keyboard assassins have had a tendency to say, I've known about this project for years, and so on and so forth. So,
0: Do you have a day job?
1: I'm the county judge for Grimes County, and that's all I do.
0: Okay. What did you do before you were county judge?
1: I had a consulting company where I did training and development for organizations and ran that for 20 years. Taught management skills, how to communicate, how to strategic plan, how to hire, how to fire, time management, et cetera. And, you know, I worked for the majors around the Houston area, the Weatherfords, the Camerons, the Hughes mm-hmm. tool companies, Baker Hughes, and all of those folks.
0: Go ahead.
1: I was going to say, I worked at Baker Hughes for 28 years prior to starting my own company, and then I became county judge in 2017.
0: What has been the most unfair accusation or criticism leveled at you during this? I'm just talking tariff app.
1: Well, I haven't received a check from SpaceX, and although they've told me I have, and I'm ready for my retirement, I filed in November for a third and final term as county judge. Didn't have any opponents on either side of the table. But now I do have a write-in opponent that came in after the write-in period opened. It's now closed. But so now I have to put a campaign together and run for re-election in November. And I'm glad to do that. I can run on my record, and I feel good about my record. But it's just disappointing. You know, I've given almost 9 years of my life to trying to make Grimes County a better place, and I feel like we've done that. And all of a sudden, all of that work's gone downriver.
0: Do you at least get a free Cybertruck?
1: I told my wife, I said, I want to go rent a Cybertruck and then put a personalized plate on the back that says freebie.
0: Yeah.
1: And I said, but I'd probably be assassinated before the day is over. But
0: where do you live?
1: Sometimes my warped sense of humor.
0: What part of town do you live? What part of the county do you live in?
1: I'm on the southeast side of the county. I have a Plantersville address.
0: And what is your greatest concern with this project? Obviously, you're taking a sleepy county, which is why a lot of people wanted to be largely sleepy, rural, yes. Residential, and you know the free market is choosing, and largely because of that, right? Cheap yep. dirt, plenty of expanse. You got Aggieland close by. You got a lot of engineers. You got a lot of Houstonians that can come out there. I mean, this is a pretty obvious play that anybody can see why they would do this. It's just you don't see the scale and scope of something like this every day. We haven't seen it anywhere in the world.
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3: Meet the Michael Berry.
2: When Chuck Norris plays dodgeball, the balls dodge him.
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11: Fox News, I'm Angelo Bavaro. President Trump was in South Carolina rallying for Senator Darlene Graham. She's facing Representative Ralph Norman in the Republican Senate primary.
12: She's more about affordability. She's about what we have, how much a loaf of bread is going to cost, how much beef is going to cost.
11: Graham was sworn in last month after the death of her brother, Senator Lindsey Graham. The Supreme Court rules the White House can continue construction of that new ballroom, at least for now.
13: That order from the Chief Justice came just hours before a lower court decision would have kicked in, forcing a halt to much of the construction on the ballroom complex. The president reacting to today's order, saying he is grateful for the decision and adding that construction is under budget and ahead of schedule.
11: That is Fox's Shannon Bream. 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
14: It's unclear if New Jersey teachers are going to see a big spike in health insurance premiums for 2027. The state panel took a vote on whether to jack up a state-run health plan for school workers by 34%, but the vote was a 4-4 tie. The panel agreed to take another vote in a couple of weeks. Opponents of a proposed Buc-ee's near Monument, Colorado, are organizing ahead of a key county hearing. Residents gathered to raise concerns about traffic, public safety, and the potential impact of the massive travel center near I-25 and County Line Road.
15: We're ready to fight for our precious natural resources, such as water. We're ready to fight for our character of our community, and we're ready to fight for public safety, frankly.
14: Sean Sawyer with Tri-Lakes Preservation believes the proposed Buc-ee's does not qualify as a convenience store, and residents like Herbert Pressler have been involved since the beginning.
16: I was at the first meeting back in December. I thought it was a terrible idea then, and the more I've learned about it, the worse it's gotten.
14: Amazon's expanding its Texas footprint with a multi-billion-dollar robotics manufacturing plant in southeast Austin. Company leaders confirmed plans for the 300-acre site, marking Amazon's first major robotics hub outside Massachusetts. It will be built in a huge 2,600-acre development along State Highway 130, southeast of Austin. The plant should open by late 2027. And President Trump says the U.S. is engaged in a crushing economic operation against Iran. Mark Mayfield with more.
17: He made the declaration in a Wednesday Truth Social post, saying Iran had failed to take the opportunity to make a deal and would now face what he called economic warfare and isolation on an unprecedented scale. He also warned that any country that does business with the Islamic Republic would suffer tremendous economic consequences.
14: And ready-to-drink cocktail brand Buzz Balls has partnered with Pop-Tarts for a limited edition beverage collection inspired by some Pop-Tart flavors. Both the Frosted S'mores and Frosted Brown Sugar Cinnamon versions are exclusively for consumers of legal drinking age and will be available for a limited time only. I'm Monica Nelson with your consumer and business news.
18: 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I'm Cheryl Swoops, WNBA champ, three-time Olympian, and Basketball Hall of Famer.
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4: News on Angelo Bavaro. The U.S. is set to impose 50% tariffs on $20 billion worth of Canadian products after trade talks with Canada fell apart late Friday. The import taxes will hit about 5% of what Canada ships to the U.S. every year. President Trump was in South Carolina rallying for Republican Senate candidate Senator Darlene Graham ahead of next week's primary runoff against Republican Congressman Ralph Norman.
5: The president saying she's already made an impact and earned respect in the Senate since being appointed to finish out her late brother, Senator Lindsey Graham's term.
4: That is Fox's Kristen Goodwin. The Supreme Court is allowing the White House to continue construction on the ballroom project for now as it considers the Trump administration's emergency request to intervene in lawsuits over that project. 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
8: Construction continues. I'm Deborah Valentine, Fox News. Construction of the White House ballroom will continue at least for now due to a decision by the U.S. Supreme Court. Here's Fox's Shannon Bream.
9: That order from the Chief Justice came just hours before a lower court decision would have kicked in, forcing a halt to much of the construction on the ballroom complex. The president reacting to today's order, saying he is grateful for the decision and adding that construction is under budget and ahead of schedule. So for now, that 2-1 lower court decision against the administration is on hold. According to today's order from Roberts, that is the status quo until either he or the Fuller Court takes further action. That could include anything from upholding the lower court decision, meaning portions of the project would be halted, to granting a longer-term stay that would fully allow construction to continue.
8: The lawsuit challenge is because the president did not seek congressional approvals. President Trump traveling to South Carolina Friday night to rally for Republican Senate candidate Senator Darlene Graham. Here's Fox's Christina Coleman.
10: President Trump took this day showing a strong support for Darlene Graham before she takes on Representative Ralph Norman in Tuesday's runoff election. He said that she was a perfect appointment to carry on her brother's term. And Trump said that he asked her to run for Senate. The president also made clear that he feels electing Darlene Graham will help ensure the Democrats don't succeed in pushing open border policies and massive tax hikes while destroying the progress he says his administration has made. The late Senator Lindsey Graham was very effective in carrying on the president's agenda, and his sister says she would be very proud to do the same, noting Trump's crackdown on illegal immigration and crime.
8: Senator Graham hitting back against critics who say she has no political background, saying neither did President Trump. 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
11: A member of the University of Louisville's men's basketball team has been dismissed. London Johnson once played in the G League. committed to UofL last October and redshirted during the 25-26 season. While not providing details, the athletics department said Johnson was dismissed for violating team rules and university policy. Meantime, a former UK student admits to killing her newborn son last year. Lincoln Snelling entered a guilty plea yesterday to manslaughter and other charges during a hearing in Lexington. The 22-year-old was accused of hiding the child's birth, and the infant's body was found inside a trash bag in a closet. The baby died from asphyxia. Sentencing will take place on October 16th, where Snelling could face up to 13 years in prison based on the prosecution's recommended sentence. I'm Lee Mowen.
12: Have you heard the news? I knew what I was doing. Luigi Mangione pleads guilty to federal charges.
13: There can be no celebrity in assassination.
12: Arrested World War II memorial vandal.
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7: News. I'm Deborah Valentine. Trade talks between the U.S. and Canada are suspended after Canada's Prime Minister Mark Carney claimed the U.S. made unfair last-minute changes. Fox's Marianne Rafferty.
8: President Donald Trump's import taxes will hit about 5% of what Canada ships to the United States every year.
7: Carney vows dollar-for-dollar retaliation against President Trump's 50% tariffs on $28 billion in Canadian goods. The U.S. Supreme Court allows the White House to continue construction of the $400 million White House ballroom for now. Here's President Trump.
9: It's going to be the greatest of its kind anywhere that's ever been built. And it's something that presidents have wanted to be built for over 150 years.
7: The High Court will now consider lawsuits against the project over claims the president was not authorized to approve it. 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
1: That line of thunderstorms that zips in, zips on out of town will be brief, but it can pack a bit of a punch. A few of those storms may be strong. We'll keep an eye on it. Ahead of the boomers, it's 80 to 85 degrees. Behind it is a blast of September. Taking control for your Sunday and Monday. Upper 70s to around 80 for highs and lows in the 50s with low humidity. It's going to feel the part of September. Make it a great weekend, everybody. From the WKYT First Alert Weather Center, I'm meteorologist Chris Bailey.
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5: Fox News, I'm Angelo Bavaro. Canada is vowing retaliation against President Trump's 50% tariffs after trade talks fell through late Friday.
6: President Donald Trump's import taxes will hit about 5% of what Canada ships to the United States every year. Now, that includes products that range from hockey sticks to tongue depressors.
5: Fox's Marion Rafferty. A court cutting the $50 million judgment against Alex Jones over falsely labeling the Sandy Hook killings a hoax.
7: The Texas appellate court decision to reduce it to about $6 million was unanimous. It has no bearing on a separate $1 billion plus judgment against Jones in Connecticut. The punishing financial verdicts forced Jones into bankruptcy.
5: That is Fox's Gary Baumgarten reporting. 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
6: New tariffs. I'm Deborah Valentine, Fox News. U.S.-Canada trade negotiations are suspended after talks broke off. President Trump's 50% tariffs on roughly $28 billion in Canadian goods took effect at midnight, with Canada promising retaliation. Fox's Marianne Rafferty reports.
7: President Donald Trump's import taxes will hit about 5% of what Canada ships to the United States every year. Now, that includes products that range from hockey sticks to tongue depressors. The country's sold each other $880 billion worth of goods and services last year. The tariffs were initially supposed to kick in at 12:01 a.m. Wednesday, but President Trump extended the deadline for 3 days to allow talks to continue, but the two countries still could not reach an agreement in time.
6: Canadian Prime Minister Mark Carney vows dollar-for-dollar retaliation against Trump's 50% tariffs. Carney suspended trade negotiations with the U.S. on Friday, blaming unfair last-minute changes to Washington's proposed terms. President Trump traveling and rallying in South Carolina Friday night for Republican Senate candidate Senator Darlene Graham. The president urging the GOP vote and highlighting his administration's accomplishments.
8: If we lose, you're going to lose your border. You're going to lose your tax cuts. You're going to lose everything that we've done. We've gotten the biggest tax cuts in history. Think about no tax on tips, no tax on Social Security for our seniors, no tax on overtime.
6: Senator Graham highlighting some of her priorities.
9: I am strongly pro-life. 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
6: Graham faces GOP Representative Ralph Norman Tuesday. 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
11: As Lancaster Police Chief Ryan Hughes pleads not guilty to DUI and criminal mischief, the city has named their interim chief in Ryan Shearer. Previous reports say Hughes admitted to drinking before driving his vehicle, then crashing it. Hughes remains on administrative leave with an on-patrol position. We're still awaiting the blood test results from the state's crime lab. Lexington was introduced to their only medical cannabis cultivation operation of its type in Holler Cannabis Company. Governor Andy Beshear was at the ribbon cutting yesterday, the state's 39th business.
12: Because in the end, it's going to change people's lives for the better.
11: Governor Beshear added medical cannabis is creating jobs and treating people in a safer way. Holler will make edibles, oils, and vapes for those that have qualifying conditions. I'm Lee Mowen.
13: Have you heard the news? I knew what I was doing. Luigi Mangione pleads guilty to federal charges.
14: There can be no celebrity in assassination.
13: Arrested World War II memorial vandal.
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7: News. I'm Deborah Valentine. President Trump campaigning Friday night in South Carolina to promote Republican Senator Darlene Graham ahead of Tuesday's primary runoff. He commented on the ongoing conflict with Iran.
8: They'll never have a nuclear weapon. They want to make a deal so badly. We don't even know if we want, because I view the Strait of Hormuz is an American territory right now. It's an American territory.
7: Reuters reporting Iran has granted permission for a number of Iraqi oil tankers to pass through the Strait of Hormuz upon Iraq's request. Canadian Prime Minister Mark Carney vowing retaliatory tariffs on the U.S. after he broke off trade talks with the U.S., claiming new demands were unfair.
9: The tariffs were initially supposed to kick in at 12:01 a.m. Wednesday, but President Trump extended the deadline for 3 days to allow talks to continue.
7: Fox's Marianne Rafferty. 50% tariffs took effect at midnight. 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
11: Yeah. 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
18: No deal. Angelo Bavaro, Fox News. Canada is vowing retaliation against President Trump's 50% tariffs after trade talks fell through late Friday.
19: President Donald Trump's import taxes will hit about 5% of what Canada ships to the United States every year. Now, that includes products that range from hockey sticks to tongue depressors. The countries sold each other $880 billion worth of goods and services last year. The tariffs were initially supposed to kick in at 12:01 a.m. Wednesday, but President Trump extended the deadline for 3 days to allow talks to continue, but the two countries still could not reach an agreement in time.
18: That is Fox's Marion Rafferty. Canadian Prime Minister Mark Carney suspended those trade negotiations with the U.S., blaming unfair last-minute changes to Washington's proposed terms. He says Canada will match tariffs dollar for dollar. The Supreme Court ruled Friday the White House can continue construction on that new ballroom.
20: That order from the Chief Justice came just hours before a lower court decision would have kicked in, forcing a halt to much of the construction on the ballroom complex. The president reacting to today's order, saying he is grateful for the decision and adding that construction is under budget and ahead of schedule. So for now, that 2-1 lower court decision against the administration is on hold. According to today's order from Roberts, that is the status quo until either he or the fuller court takes further action. That could include anything from upholding the lower court decision, meaning portions of the project would be halted, to granting a longer term stay that would fully allow construction to continue.
18: Fox's Shannon Bream. ICE is now considering shifting to a so-called find and arrest posture of Haitian nationals after giving them several weeks to turn themselves in. It follows a Supreme Court ruling that allowed the termination of temporary protected status. 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
21: Two more Kentucky cities are just saying no to Flock cameras. Cynthiana will not renew their contract and discontinue using the cameras after October 1st. They cite technology changes, company policies, and enlightening information as the reasons why they won't use the 4 Flock cameras anymore. Meantime, Hartford has also canceled their plans to install cameras after hearing concerns on Fourth Amendment implications. Instead, Police Chief Roger York tells WBKO they'll bump up officer training by 40 hours within the next year, in addition to the state-required 40 hours. Thanks to his community in Harlan County, the snow cone man is back on the road. Steve Smith has spent decades selling snow cones, but his vehicle became a hazard. And thanks to Speed Monkey's quick lube and tire, customers of Smith, he got his engine fixed for $0. Smith is back on the road as he celebrates his 59th birthday. I'm Lee Mowen.
22: Have you heard the news? I knew what I was doing. Luigi Mangione pleads guilty to federal charges.
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22: Arrested World War II memorial vandal.
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0: Welcome to the Financial Hour of the Tom Dupree Show, brought to you by Dupree Financial Group, where we make your money work for you. Joining us, James Dupree, Michael Dahlheer, Mike Johnson, and here's our host, Tom Dupree.
1: So, I used to work in Houston at Rotan Mosley. There was a guy named Bob McCarthy who worked there. He was from, I want to say Corning, New York, but that's not it. It's one of those towns kind of in upstate New York, Binghamton. And he followed music real closely. He told me to just go out and buy these two albums. One of them was this one. I think this is called Avia Musicon. And so this guy's name is Eric Johnson, and there's a guy who's sort of more well-known because he was more pop, named Christopher Cross. And Eric Johnson was his guitarist. And, you know, Christopher Cross was doing sold-out concerts before anybody had ever heard of Eric Johnson. And they were both from Austin, Texas. And then Eric Johnson sort of developed his own, I don't know, sound. I think he went to North Carolina State or something and hung out in Raleigh or somewhere for a while. And anyway, he's kind of a perfectionist. And y'all would know what guitar this is better than me. I mean,
2: that's a Strat.
1: Yeah.
3: Yep.
1: Which is a Fender Stratocaster. It's got less of a tinny sound than the Telecaster, I guess. That's what I've been told.
3: Yeah.
1: But 1993, I drove from Lexington to Eagle Pass, Texas. And the whole way I was listening to, in my old Pontiac, I had a cassette deck in there, and I was listening to this on cassette. And it's great music for the wide open spaces of Texas. I'll just put it that way.
3: I got to see him at Manchester. It was really about 7 years ago, and I mean, it wasn't packed, and it was, you know, they had chairs set up. Most everybody was seated, but it was phenomenal. It's an incredible show. Well, his vocals are still
1: rock
3: solid.
1: Music guitar is not in vogue right now.
3: Yeah.
1: Very much.
3: The electric portion was phenomenal, but he did probably about 30 minutes acoustic, and his acoustic playing is amazing too.
1: Yeah. There's one song that he does on acoustic that he's kind of known for. Anyway. All right. So you guys want to talk about what I think is a huge boondoggle. $500 billion that just because Jensen Huang and Goldman Sachs and a whole bunch of people say it's going to happen, it's going to happen. It's basically a way to finance the sale of more NVIDIA chips and more of everything, and they're going to figure out how to put it in asset-backed security, which I don't know how you're going to do that. But so basically the investors, I guess, will own the chips, not them. And this is a way to build a bunch more chips with other people's money, which is how these things always happen. And an asset-backed security is similar to a bond. We actually own some of them. The asset-backed thing that ours are is mortgage backs, but it's still an ABS. It's still an asset-backed security. And they've been financing cars this way for years, car loans, student loans. And now we're gonna do it with chips and whatever else can be securitized. So, to me, I don't like it. I wouldn't touch the security, and I want you guys to vehemently, I know Michael disagrees, and or has a different view, shall we say. I would, you know, I typically look for ways that they're kind of beginning to go overboard. And to me, this is it. But I'm very willing to be corrected and told I'm wrong. So go ahead.
3: So the financial firms, and there's several different aspects to look at this through. The financial partners in this are some of the largest: Apollo, BlackRock, Blackstone, right. Brookfield, Goldman Sachs, KKR. Now, you look at it from, let's look at it through a few different lenses. From a, let's look at it first through a picks and shovels lens, picks and shovels company. Picks and shovels being the companies that are out there building the data centers. Now, the securitization of it, we'll talk about that, but that would be the financial picks and shovels of this. So the picks and shovels companies are growing. It's not just the physical construction anymore. Now it's going to be the financial construction of some of these securitizations. Now, they've not specifically said how they're going to securitize them. Maybe they don't know. I'm sure they have an idea on how they're going to do it. Now,
1: exactly what's going to be securitized.
3: And see, that's, so it
1: and
3: will
1: how
3: be.
1: How can you go get your collateral if you have to?
3: Exactly.
1: And what will it be worth?
3: So from a security standpoint, we had this discussion the day after it was announced here in the office. From our standpoint of our book, if you will, our investments, it's a positive because the picks and shovels get paid. The longer term market implications is, to me, the part that's concerning, because you think of the ABS market, which is roughly a $3.5 trillion market.
1: Say what ABS is.
3: Asset-backed security.
1: Okay, so these are securities that are backed with a kind of an, they're basically bonds or debt securities that are backed with another asset. Student loans, car loans, mortgage loans, all very well known and very liquid.
3: Credit cards,
1: all saleable somewhere. What I don't understand is backing it, taking chips and digital equipment and putting it in the thing that's getting backed, and it's not liquid.
3: Well, and that's where the market will tell you if it is or not. That's what they're going to find out.
1: No, you're right.
3: Because the market's going to look at the chips and say, okay, what is the life of the chips? Jensen Huang's making the case that they have a longer life than what the market's saying, because there are older NVIDIA chips that are being used, and they are revenue-generating assets right now.
2: So I'll touch a little bit on that. So I'm going to explain what NeoClouds are first. NeoClouds are, you know, buying these chips, and obviously NVIDIA has new technology every 2 or 3 years. So you asked the question. So a NeoCloud is a company that buys NVIDIA chips and then makes their own compute and rents it out to a hyperscaler like a Meta, Amazon. And there's a company called CoreWeave that is saying that the 2020 generation of NVIDIA chips, they're going to be able to use those for 9 years. And everyone's expecting that it's going to be a lot less time, and they're going to still have pricing power with those, 2020 generation chip, but they're not going to be the driver of the AI models. They're going to complement the AI models. They say it's called inference, where it'll add an extra layer of inference for these AI models. And they're basically saying that they're going to hold their pricing power, which is the bear debate. There's going to be so much depreciation
1: so
2: for these companies.
1: The bear case here is that these chips are not going to last as long as the debt In other words, they will not be able to service the debt, because what they've got to do is throw off enough revenue to retire both the interest and the principal on the debt. Mm-hmm. They've got to be super, super profitable and then still have some residual value at the end, or some useful life.
3: Some useful life. Now, the firms that are involved, and this is why I say these are kind of the financial picks and shovels, they're going to get paid on the securitization.
1: Of course they will.
3: And if it works out, they still got paid on the securitization.
1: Yeah, well, that's the way the securities industry works.
3: Exactly.
1: That's why we're not in it.
3: Exactly.
1: We are not. Let me tell you something. A little pitch for us. We're not a part of Wall Street. Wall Street is buying and selling for a profit. We sit back and watch.
3: Yeah.
1: Sometimes, and the our job is to comment on it on this show and talk about it and look at it.
3: Well, and you think of auto loans. You know, auto loans, we don't own any auto loans in our portfolio.
1: Yeah.
3: Because, or credit card, because there is no collateral per se. With an auto loan, it's a depreciating. With a credit card, it's just promise to pay.
1: Yeah, that
3: there's nothing
1: really
3: on the credit card. And so there's two debates here. You know, is it investable for us, or is it investable for other parts of the market as well? Other parts of the market may deem this to be investable, just like we wouldn't deem credit card loans to be investable.
1: Yeah, and I'm not saying it's not going to work, or even that it's necessarily a bad deal. I just have to look at the thing with a little bit of a suspiciousness.
3: Sure. And
1: I'm supposed to.
3: It's like any asset, you identify what the risks are. Obviously, with credit card, it's do defaults start increasing? You know, are people's income not going up? Are you seeing, or car payments, same thing. And this will be similar, only it'll be what's the life of the chip, or more likely, will a new technology or more advanced technology come and supplant? Because if we're talking a life of 7, 8, 9, 10 years on an asset, a heck of a lot can happen in the tech sector over that period. And so there's just, it's an unknowable right now. But some people in Wall Street will
1: invest. Well, what they're saying to you is that, you know what they're really saying? People are not going to buy our bonds anymore. And we don't have enough cash and cash flow to do all this stuff we want to do. So now we're going to get the public and the institutional investing people to invest directly in the stuff we're making. Mm-hmm. It's different than issuing bonds. Look at Oracle. They've issued too many bonds, probably. And the market is saying, we don't know if you can issue another $150 billion worth of bonds. But if you really want to build all this stuff, put it in a pool and make it an asset-backed security.
3: Exactly.
1: And then that's not really debt on your balance sheet.
3: Right.
1: That's, and I guarantee you they'll make it. So it's non-recourse. So these companies that are issuing this stuff will not have financial recourse for it. You'll have to go back on the chips. They're not going to, it's not going to be called debt on their balance sheet. You think, what you call it, NVIDIA wants to go out and issue $500 billion in new debt? I don't think, they're a big company, but they don't want to do that.
3: No, and I think what I've read, they're backstopping, I believe it's 25%, likely backing.
1: Yeah, because they're going to be selling all the damn chips.
3: That's the argument on the circular financing.
1: Yeah. Of course they will.
3: Yeah.
1: So, but, it's a good, listen, Jensen Huang, to me, he's more brilliant in some ways than Elon Musk. Because Elon Musk, maybe Elon Musk with pure brilliance is smarter than Huang, but Huang is a nice guy. Elon Musk is very abrasive.
3: Right.
1: And there's nothing wrong with that.
3: But let's look at it in the shorter term. You know, we're talking longer term potential market implications. In the shorter term, when we're talking about manufacturing and building in the U.S., this is going to be a huge boon for the economy.
1: So,
4: well, that to me, Mike made the salient point. As investors, primarily in equities, but you can do anything. The real focus is not on who's going to buy these and how's it going to get financed and who's doing all the securitization. The CEOs of the large investment companies that presented with Jensen said they're not sure.
2: Right.
4: Just like we weren't sure how to fund the Marshall Plan.
1: Yeah.
4: Because humankind had never done such a thing. There was no prior mechanism on how to fund the Suez Canal. And 150 years later, roughly, it's still among the most vital elements of commerce every second of every minute.
1: So you're going historic and macro.
4: There was no mechanism on how to fund the Panama.
1: You think it's a historic event?
4: Canal. No, not necessarily. Yes, I do, for several reasons. But those are all good questions. The market, in theory, will sniff out if there's a problem. Maybe not in a timely enough manner, but with the sophistication of the tools we have now, the market will sniff that out. The first go-round in the Panama Canal was the French, and the same person who funded the Eiffel Tower, and he got zeroed out in the first go-round of the Panama Canal. But eventually, and there was probably some shenanigans under Teddy Roosevelt, but eventually it was built, and it turns out that and along with the Suez Canal, transformed commerce. The Marshall Plan was needed. It rebuilt Europe, but there wasn't a sophisticated, we didn't know exactly what bond to place where to rebuild Europe.
1: Yeah. Just like I see what you're
4: when
1: saying.
4: We declared war on Hitler, there was no grand plan. We had to beat Nazis. We had to defeat Adolf Hitler.
1: That was the only job we had.
4: Yes, and things, as we meandered through that, it worked. This is so strategically significant because part of what these CEOs and Jensen were saying is our country has called us to not lose the AI battle, one, to China. Two, our country has called us to bring back to this country critical manufacturing.
1: Yep.
4: Which doesn't mean we should have a hootenanny with all sorts of debt that can't be serviced and paid. No one's saying that. We are saying,
1: I see what you're saying. Yeah.
4: Get it done the right way. There are teams at every investment bank and every investment company and every bond underwriter and every rating agency. It would be a colossal failure if this was, for the most part, disastrous. Well, there's a lot set up to prevent that, and the market is hitting all-time highs, which we've talked many times historically is to be respected, not always, but most of the time. And so there's a lot of historical precedence that says if the people involved are credible, which they are, and you've got the world's brightest minds in finance and securitization saying, we're not exactly sure how we're going to do this, and it's going to change deal by deal. And what are we trying to achieve? Dominance in the fourth or third revolution, depending on how you want to look at it. The bringing back of millions of jobs and the creation of millions of more jobs. So my view is there's an entire industry to prevent things going wrong. Doesn't mean it will, but that mechanism is in place.
1: Maybe. And I'm not, you know, it's not my job to fight with you or anybody. It's my job to think independently. And it is yours too.
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0: 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Joining us, James Dupree, Michael Dahlheer, Mike Johnson, and here's our host, Tom Dupree.
1: So I listened to that, Michael, and I asked myself this question. Did Jackson Brown invent the Eagles, or did the Eagles invent Jackson Brown? And I think Jackson Brown invented the Eagles.
2: Linda Ronstadt invented the Eagles.
1: That's a good point. But so is he taking Linda's sound?
2: It was all the Canyon, Laurel Canyon. They were all hanging
1: that
2: out.
1: That tinkly
2: together.
1: Piano sound that kind of. It's the same sound.
2: It's Laurel
1: but
2: Canyon.
1: But the Eagles came a lot later.
2: No, they didn't. They were. Glenn Frey, as you know, lived above Jackson Brown with Greg Allman.
1: I didn't know that.
2: Yes, they were one floor apart from each other. And.
1: Well, that's just the Eagles right there.
2: Well, yeah, but then...
1: Or J.D. Souther or somebody.
2: So then they were all friends from the Canyon. Linda Ronstadt left the Stone Ponies after she had that hit, and she was playing at the Troubadour in L.A.
1: And the Eagles became her backup band.
2: Needed a band. She hired Henley for the drums and Glenn Frey.
1: So she was a much bigger star than any of them.
2: She was just breaking out, but Frey and Henley were her drummer and guitarist. And that, thus, the collaboration was born. But they were all friends, including Greg Allman.
1: Yeah. Including Frank Zappa.
2: Oh, yeah. All of them.
1: Yeah, that must have been a tight end. Mama Cass Elliott must have been a fun little group. So, I have been through 48 years in this business, and I have witnessed the virtualization of so many kinds of securities and money. And I think that, you know, we're looking at that once again with this thing that they're talking about doing in the AI space. And sometimes, you know, I think I've been around this stuff too long to really have an objective viewpoint on it. And yet at the same time, there's other times when I think, no, my viewpoint's more objective than anybody else. I still I'm not doubting the existence of and the use of and the value of AI, although I see some things that I'm thinking, hell, you'd just be better off doing it the old way. I mean, instead of doing this crap. And, but Michael, you kind of tapped into something that I think is pretty good in that it involves the reshoring thing, that America would be dominant. And, you know, what really scares the hell out of me are these drones that Ukraine is now the best in the world at making. I mean, you know, somebody gets a hold of a bunch of those, what are you going to do? They want to attack Washington, D.C.? They can. You know, shoot those sons of bitches down? You're not going to, and because of too damn many of them. But I don't know. I mean, there was a whole bunch of them at Tyler Childers had a concert last May at Rupp, and this bunch of these drone, not Rupp, at Commonwealth Field, whatever the hell it's called now, and these drones went up in the air, and they had lights on them, and it kept morphing into a cloud and everything. And I'm thinking, how are they getting those things to do that? And if they wanted to, they could all come over and hover over me and pee on me or something, you know. That was unsettling. I didn't like it. Well, now you can say that I'm a Luddite or not. Just help me have a conversation about this and not just be one-sided ranting.
3: So, speaking of clouds, we own a business that's called NeoCloud. And I was looking at their YouTube channel.
1: Which one is that?
3: Yesterday. I mean, you want me to say it?
1: Yeah.
3: Nebius Group.
1: Okay.
3: So anyways, I was browsing on Nebius Group's YouTube channel. And just kind of watching some of their testimonies with businesses that, you know, pay them. And
1: I'm glad somebody's paying them.
3: There was this drug company that was testing drugs. And he said that there were billions of combinations when you're testing a drug. And he said that would take years to, you know, crack. And he said that Nebius's AI / software allowed it to happen in days. So it's making businesses extremely more efficient.
1: Okay, that's good.
3: And let's say Nebius provides that to the drug company. The drug company can, you know, provide value to you if you need that specific medication. So
1: yeah,
3: that's an example of how AI is providing value, and everyone is making money from it. Not just
1: that's good to know.
3: Not just Nebius, you know. The drug company is actually going to help a lot of people if they can be more efficient in developing the necessary drugs that, you know, people need. So it's kind of my take on the whole thing.
4: Well, and even if you look at just the plumbing right now of markets and of the economy, you look at policies that are in place right now. So we talked about the AI deal and the infrastructure and the reshoring manufacturing piece of that, but look at the immigration policies. And most listeners have heard of the K-shaped economy, where higher income, their spending has been very stable, but the lower part of the K, that's where they felt the brunt of inflation. And how do you come out of that? You either have inflation slowing, which it has been, or you have wage growth and or wage growth. And if you look at the most recent wage numbers, the part of the market that's been increasing the most, lower income. Part of that has to do with immigration policies, in my opinion, because there's less competition now in the lower income piece. So lower income, their wages are growing faster than higher income right now. You look how the immigration plays through on housing. Housing over the last year, since January of 2025, prices have gone up less than the overall inflation numbers. Part of that has to do, in my opinion, from immigration, because you're not seeing rents. Rents have actually almost flatlined as on an average. Some numbers.
1: How is it from immigration that's done that?
4: Well, because you have less competition for rental housing, for shorter-term rental housing, and less comp. If rents aren't rising, then you're not going to have as much demand quickly for housing. And so
1: well, it seems like in that scenario, rents would be rising, because if you say there's not as much competition.
4: Well, there's not as much demand. Not as much demand.
1: We're not getting as much immigration as we were.
4: Right. Yeah. And so so wages are rising faster for lower income. And if you're looking at the economy and areas that have been stagnant because households haven't been able to spend because of fuel, food, housing, if they're getting some relief there and you start seeing that K, and you're already, Besant talked about this, you're already starting to see that K, the lower part of that K come up some. And so if you start having the makings in the economy of reshoring, manufacturing, building, if lower income are starting to feel less pressure, more spending there. Yeah. So the groundwork is laid. Now, that doesn't mean that everything is investable. You know, that's just looking at the plumbing in the economy right now. Now, when you look at the markets, there are certain parts of the market that valuations, you know, like, you know, that's maybe multiples expand and you can continue to have growth. But for retirement investors, that's an area that you're like, well, I don't know if that makes sense right now. Yeah. Now, we do have certain areas that

0: generational. Boomers are retired. They're partying. Good for them.
1: Yep.
0: The growth part of that G-shaped economy now might be, in part, that lower 50% who was badly mistreated for a generation or two doing better, and then the hyper growth from these incredible technologies that can be monetized in a lot of ways, including maybe securitization, but are making businesses much more productive without firing lots of people.
1: Yeah. You know, back to that thing of retirement, I had this idea years ago. Form low-cost dining clubs. So it's just like you can go over here to the car wash and get a monthly pass. You can basically join the dining club for X amount, and you go online and you know it's going to be a certain menu. It doesn't have to have 50 menu items. They have to have a certain amount of business flow, but they know they're going to get you. I mean, the Thoroughbred out here on Leestown Road, that ought to be a dining club because they got the same crowd in there all the time. And you can go in there, and it's a subscription service. And they know what their costs are going to be. The big thing about restaurants is buying a bunch of food and fixing all this stuff. And, you know, and so you can, you're going to go 24 hours in advance. You do your order. So they know they're not going to be wasting anything. And a lot of these restaurants, they have too many menu items, and they don't know who's walking in that night. You got that. People are going to got to get smarter. This is what AI is about.
0: It's been really well chronicled that the restaurant and hospitality industries are among the biggest beneficiaries.
1: They got to be. They need to become subscription services in a way. I mean, you know, we're going to go on next Tuesday, put in our order now. We know what we're going to have. Then they know how much to buy. Car dealers. I mean, my gosh, you know, you could basically pay the dealership X amount of dollars a year. They know exactly what's going to go wrong on your car when the AI will suggest we need to replace this. Boom. It's just like, what was the GE thing they had about 3 years?
2: Yeah, it was the...
1: it was kind of the beginning of AI.
2: I forget what the name of it was.
1: But it would figure out...
2: But they called it the Internet of Things, but I forget the name of it.
1: They would figure out when a part was going to fail.
2: Yeah.
1: And when the plane got there, they could 3D print the part.
2: Yeah.
1: Well, that's AI, just by a different name. There now, if you're talking about those things, plumbing, you know, any part that gets put in, they ought to be able to tell you when it's going to fail. It's time to fix this. And these guys would be more profitable. They would all make more money, and they could probably charge less because they know what their costs are going
2: to
1: be.
2: And that's the thing. You still have to have the person. You have to have the electrician. You have to have the plumber. You have to have that person.
1: Go do it.
2: That can use the AI. Or if you're talking about the arts, you have to have the musician that uses AI to be able to express. And so there's all the different things. You have to have the...
1: live person.
2: The live person that might be an expert in that particular field using the tool that makes it quicker and makes it more efficient.
0: You just described the third or fourth industrial revolution. That
1: just
0: is
1: in time.
0: Yes.
1: Remember when the compact computer started doing this? They would be making these computers and the Pentium chip or whatever they're going to put in that would be sitting in a bin, and compact computer would not take ownership of it until they put it in that computer against an order and shipped it out the door. They didn't carry that stuff on their balance sheet, you know, all that inventory. They didn't need to.
0: Look, there's plenty of things that can go wrong. There's also plenty of things that can go right. I think we discussed recently

0: maybe the reason we haven't had a real recession, other than a few months during the great financial crisis and a couple of weird weeks when government officials decided to shut the country down in 2020, there hasn't been a real prolonged recession since 2002. And the prevailing theory on why that is so is that we are now mostly a service economy, and that the old school recessions were driven by exactly what you're describing: too much inventory.
1: Yeah.
0: And those industries now are a smaller part of the S&P 500 and the economy. If those industries come back, but under the third or fourth industrial revolution, which we want them to come back in reshoring, but they're much more efficient and therefore much less likely to be stuck with an excess inventory cycle, which it'll happen, but in theory, it should be much less severe. That might be among the reasons that the tape keeps hitting all-time highs. It's that some really good things might be about to happen.
2: And you look at just information flows too, how quickly it is now. The market digests information so much quicker than it has in the past, and that'll just continue to get faster and faster. And so it all those things come into a
0: head. That's kind of my view. If there's a real Ponzi scheme developing in these alt financings for this insatiable demand for all things AI, the sophistication of the market, it's probably going to sniff that out pretty quickly.
2: Hopefully. And it's like anything. There will be something different about what, I mean, there will be something that comes along that nobody sees coming. That's the nature of a surprise, right? And it'll be, it found a way around that, or it didn't see something. And it's always...
0: Yeah. We're not saying no surprise. Of course, things will go wrong. We're saying if this new $500 billion thing is fundamentally flawed, the market will see it pretty quickly.
2: The fact that everybody's talking about it right now is a good thing.
3: For sure.
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1: So this isn't, if you even thought of Warren Zevon, who thinks about Warren Zevon these days? He's been dead for, what, 10 years? Untimely death as a young, really a younger man of cancer. But he writes, one thing, he's a Chicago songwriter. And, you know, you also think of John Prine. But Warren Zevon is a very special talent that died too young, really, in many ways. And he suffered tremendous depression towards the end of his life. I mean, you could just feel it. If you saw any of his interviews, the guy was full of life. Anyway. But Boom Boom Mancini is a real person. He's a lightweight, so he might be 5'3" or 5'4". And I know a guy named Michael. Michael, ex-mafia guy, who has a podcast, and he interviewed Boom Boom Mancini during COVID. He's a real guy. He's still alive, and you know, a good songwriter can write songs about mundane sort of things in life. Take something that might not be considered worthy of writing a song about and write a song about it. It's like, man, I wish I'd done that. You know, that's the mark of a good songwriter. Anyway, there you have it. I didn't get many comments on that.
2: Mark Knopfler, he would write
1: songs about.
2: Well, and he did a song. It was about a boxer. I have to look it up and remember who it is. But it's a really good. It has kind of that same vibe as that song.
1: You know, Bob Dylan said this was a great song.
2: Really,
1: he commented on this song as being a really wonderful song.
2: Yeah, I believe it.
1: So. All right, my part's done. You guys go ahead and take over.
2: So we have to get to the boring stuff now?
1: Yeah.
2: Daggone it.
1: Boring stuff.
2: Okay.
1: You know, you want to talk about what the Fed Chairman Scott Bessent said. I don't know. They just seem increasingly worried about how people, because the things that they are trying to do don't seem to be working in as quickly as they need them to work. And so I look at Bessent as being the guy out front that has to go out and say, and so you've got this thing, well, we're going to go in and buy treasuries. We just issued a bunch of treasuries. So we're going to turn around and buy some back, which is like so they'll have to issue more bonds to pay for what they bought. What are they going to issue some short-term bonds?
2: That's what they'll do.
1: It's stupid.
2: So
1: it's about as dumb as anything I've ever heard.
2: So the policy started in 2024 under Yellen, and Bessent was critical. The announcement this week was that they were going to increase the buyback from $2 billion to $4 billion. He clarified that on Thursday, said it'll probably be more than $4 billion.
1: It's still a tiny amount of the... Are you going to screw with the yield by buying $4 billion out of $40 trillion in debt?
2: Well, what was interesting, so where the view that they're coming from, they are showing their hand, so to speak, that we are focused on... And Bessent has said this from the get-go. He wants to get the long yields down.
1: Because that gets mortgage rates down.
2: Exactly. But it does show the hand that we're focused slash concerned about the yield on the 30-year treasury. So the 30-year treasury crossed 5.3%, which was the highest it's been since, I believe, 2007. And the market was starting to view that, worrying about it, because when you have long yields go up, because you for the longest time we had an inverted yield curve, which typically indicates a recession. That has normalized. It's a regular curve now. But what you're having that curve steepen, but it's not because short bonds are going down. It's because the long bond is going up. And so the market views...
1: Up in yield.
2: Up in yield. Yes, down in price, up in yield. And the market views that as a bearish sign, is what the market was starting to digest. And where that would typically show itself are in long duration assets, which obviously long bonds, but then also on growth stocks. And so that's part of the volatility that we've seen the last few or 2 or 3 weeks. Other things were going on where there was leverage and things in the system too, but that was a component of that volatility. And so when Bessent announced this, you did have yields come down significantly when he first announced it. But what was interesting, the market's looking through that and they're still a little bit lower than where they were, but you're back to a 526, yeah. 527 now.
1: It was a 532.
2: Yeah, exactly. And so the market's looking at that as, okay, this is a Band-Aid. But what the Treasury does, unlike the Fed, when they are buying these, they hold it on the balance sheet. The Treasury won't be holding these on the balance sheet. So these long bonds are what are called off-the-run bonds. So these are older bonds that have been issued that might have a low coupon, and they're trading at 40, 50, 60 cents on the dollar.
1: They're not trading. Not 40, 50 cents.
2: Super low coupon.
1: Coupon, yeah.
2: And so some of those have their price is really low, way down.
1: 2.5% coupon.
2: Exactly. And so these would typically be...
1: Why would you buy those back?
2: Large institutions that have them, and they're trying to get them off their balance sheet. So what...
1: They're going to take a major hit.
2: What the Treasury will do is issue shorter bonds at lower... Now, they won't be lower than the coupon on what they're buying back, more than likely, but... They are still buying them back.
1: Are they going to buy them back at the market price, or are they going to pay them par for them?
2: Market price.
1: Yeah, it's got to be.
2: Yeah. There's no way they'd be paying par.
1: Yeah.
2: So it'd be market price, and then they're swapping for on the run, shorter duration, which theoretically has it frees up the plumbing in the system, theoretically. Bessent is a very smart man. And he has done an exceptional job in the various things that he's executed on. And that's why it was shocking and surprising to the market to see. It's like, okay, why are you focusing? Why are you implementing this now?
3: So the only thing I'll add, I think Mike just hit the key point, is remember Scott Bessent with Stanley Druckenmiller broke the British pound in the early 90s. He then went on to do the same to the Japanese yen. And his main message after this announcement is that he has asymmetric information.
1: Mm. Okay, so what does that mean?
3: He knows more than market participants.
2: Yeah.
3: So I think Mike hit it.
2: Yeah. And so you look at it on the surface, you scratch your head and say, why the heck? Because, like you said, it's $4 billion, give or take.
1: What kind of asymmetric information does he have? I don't see how there is any to be had.
3: That's what I think he's kind of jawboning the market.
1: I think it's a bluff.
3: Basically, I just read don't use words that end in L-Y, so if I can rescind that one, I'll take it back, because it doesn't add anything to a statement. he is saying, I'm not letting the 10 and the 30 year get away from me. So hedge funds, you can bet against that all you want.
1: That's who he's talking
3: But I've
1: to.
3: Got a big gun.
2: Mm-hmm. Yeah. And I do think it's also implied pressure on Warsh because they want short rates down too. Now, how will Warsh react to that? We'll see. But I do think that's part of the pressure that they're trying to apply there. But from
1: how does that affect our clients?
2: That's exactly where I was going. Okay. So what was interesting when the announcement came out, you saw several sectors do extremely well that day. Several holdings that we have in the portfolio. One that they do loans on commercial real estate. And you saw a very positive reaction in the stock price when it was announced. And it's held pretty well, those gains. If you start, let me back up just a second, then I'll circle back to that. Ed Yardeni, Michael sent me a video. They were asking him, they were posing these questions. This was before the Bessent thing came out. And they were asking, hey, the market's starting to freak out about long bond yields right now. And you're starting to see it in volatility, long duration assets. Yeah. What is your view on what's going on? I loved one of his responses. He said, the market has been stress tested a number of times in the last 5 years. Most notably was in 2024 with the tariffs, because if the economy wasn't strong, then that runs the risk of pushing into a recession. And the economy went right through it. Now, obviously, you had the political side with, you know, tariffs is a negotiation, all that. But the economy kept right on humming along. And so his view, and it makes perfect sense. Think back, you know, history that you've seen on interest rates. He thinks this is normalization. If we're now in a long bond rate range of 5.25 to 5.75, somewhere around there, give or take, that is a normal operating economy and functioning market that you're starting to see the heavy hand of the Fed starting to be removed from that equation. And that is healthy for markets and operations. So
1: the Fed is a screwed up concoction to begin with. It's a bank that operates at a loss that the government subsidizes.
2: Yeah.
1: You know, they are upside down on their portfolio. They're paying X on deposits and their portfolio is yielding less than X.
2: Yeah, they're upside down from cash flow and from market value on the stuff that they own on their balance sheet.
1: Yeah.
2: The Fed.
3: To the tune of what? Almost a trillion, something like that.
2: I think it's over that. I mean, the mark to market, it's over.
3: They have to let them run off for it.
2: Oh yeah,
3: correct.
2: Yeah. They have.
1: If you're upside down on market, you're also upside down on cash flow.
2: Yes. Yeah. And so, from an investment standpoint, from our client standpoint, from people that we're talking with standpoint, the market. Let's look at it in two different ways. The market, the S&P 500 or whatever index you want to look at, be it the Dow, the S&P, the NASDAQ, the Russell. Valuations, broadly speaking, you can't look at it and say, wow, it's cheap. You know, valuations are getting stretched broadly. But when you look at what's going on underneath the surface, like the Mag 7, the performance of the Mag 7 has been horrible as a whole this year. But the S&P, it's actually doing pretty good because you're seeing the broadening out in earnings and the market is now saying we'll give higher multiples to some of these, call them forgotten companies and industries.
3: Coca-Cola hit an all-time high yesterday. Perfect example of what you're describing.
2: Yeah, exactly. That was actually another point Yardini made.
1: Coca-Cola was a very hot stock back in the early 90s. But it hadn't been since.
2: He was coining a new term. He said, it's not FOMO, it's FEMO, fantastic earnings momentum. Oh. and that you're seeing earnings growth in these forgotten companies and forgotten sectors. That's where you're, that is a healthy market as a whole. Now, that doesn't mean you go out and you buy the index just because, you know, these other areas are doing well. What that bottom line translates to is doing fundamental research in this kind of an environment, in this right. kind of market, that's where it can really pay off in terms of dividends
1: sure.
2: and possibly price appreciation, because you're finding these areas that have just been left for dead for sometimes valid reasons, sometimes not valid reasons. But this kind of a market has been very good for our clients because we've been able to find some of these areas that we think will benefit from, be it the reshoring thesis, be it where interest rates are right now, things that have happened over the last 3 years where, you know, sectors have just been hated. You're starting to see that pendulum swing. And this is a great environment for that, for fundamental investing. Not trading. We're talking about long-term fundamental investing, and that's benefited our clients a lot.
1: You know, there's always going to be something that's going to be working in any market. Doesn't matter. It could be something that's totally broken down, and the price isn't really going up, but the dividends are such that you can't really say no. And we've seen that over the years. We've seen certain things come into favor because they were so out of favor, you mm-hmm. know? And, you know, I kind of think that what Bessent and Trump are doing is probably not wise, but they're doing it. And therefore, it's going to create opportunities in other areas. So, I'm sick of hearing. Nobody backed Donald Trump any harder than I did. I'm tired of him.
2: Yeah.
1: But I don't want some damn Democrat socialist to come in there. Where the hell is somebody that's middle of the road, an alternative, you know, to any of that? Somebody who's just a good straight down the middle politician that will tell it like it is.
0: Or maybe not a politician.
1: Yeah, maybe not a politician. Maybe somebody that's just
0: a good businessman
1: wants to serve their country.
2: Yeah.
1: But the bluster is, now some people say, well, that's what you get with this guy and he's just the way he is. And I agree with that. There is some truth to it. And I guess I'm supposed to get tired of hearing him. You know, that may be that I'm reacting exactly how I ought to react. Okay, I just reacted. You know, but I don't want the alternative. But this is politics.
2: Mm-hmm.
1: This is politics sweeping over into financial stuff.
2: Sure.
1: And don't think that Bessent, if he took down the and working for freaking George Soros, I mean, that's the Prince of Darkness right there. So that's who this guy has worked with in the past. Plus, Druckenmiller is one of the most brilliant politicians or money managers out there. But they were working for the Prince of Darkness, you know? And
0: that's behind all these socialists right now,
1: yeah,
0: too.
1: Yeah, exactly.
0: It's kind of a weird...
1: It's pretty interesting.
0: Yeah.
1: I mean, I'm not criticizing any of it. I just think it's interesting if you look at all the different tie-ins.
0: Yeah, it kind of makes you wonder. Should I start
1: about what?
0: All the tie-ins. you've got somebody that used to work for Soros, and now Soros is backing all these socialists. And
1: yeah, I mean,
0: but the one that used to work for him is on there.
1: You ever questioned this guy's politics while you're managing money for him? Now you're working for Trump?
0: Yeah, we gotta go.
1: What the hell's going on with that?
0: We gotta go. 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
1: Tell me about this song, Michael.
2: So this is Mark Knopfler. This is from an album, I think it was around 2004 that the album came out. And it's a song for Sonny Liston is the name of it. And so the first half we did, this is a boxer. Was it Mancini? And this
3: Boom
2: is
3: Boom Mancini.
2: Boom Boom Mancini. And this is Mark Knopfler's take on another boxer, Sonny Liston, who was regarded, you know, as one of the greatest of all time. And there was a scandal, I believe it was a title fight with Muhammad Ali, I believe, and it was thought that Liston, you know, took a fall on it. And so that's what he's going through on the song. And so this album, it was... It went down quick. Yeah. It was first or second round.
1: 30 seconds.
2: Yeah. And
1: Ali had a very quick... I don't think he did. I think Ali just smoked him, and it came out of nowhere. It's a haymaker.
2: Yeah.
1: That would have gotten found out. I mean, he has to, you can't fake that.
2: Yeah.
1: I don't think you can. You know, he died under strange circumstances. Lived in Vegas.
0: Who did that? Sonny Liston.
1: They found him at home. He was from Arkansas. Lived way out on the. One known investigation says. Yeah, that getting into all that.
2: Yeah. Mark Knopfler is a really cool album. Just he talks about Sonny Liston on this song, and then there's another song, Boom Like That. We've played it on the show before, and that's about Ray Kroc, who was the one of the founders of McDonald's. And you know, he's talking about how he's a Boom Like That, Kroc style, Boom Like That, Ray Kroc. And so it's just, I love Mark Knopfler from a songwriting standpoint, and obviously from a guitar standpoint. He's one of the greats.
1: He is, truly. Truly one of the greats. So, you know, I really would like to talk about some of our holdings and the companies. And Elizabeth's sitting there pounding on me about you can't do it because, you know, it's regulations and somebody might go out and buy it and lose money and then sue you and all that stuff.
0: Nothing on this show is a recommendation to buy or sell. Please consult a professional before making any investment decisions.
1: If you're looking for a professional, don't look at us.
0: Oh, my Lord. I'm just trying to keep you on the road like I do most of the time.
1: I am the most interested in discussing our holdings because that displays our methodology and the way we arrive at things. And one of the companies, and I'm not even going to mention it, the name of it, but it's a mortgage REIT or it's a loan REIT, and it's sponsored by a big company called Blackstone, but it's a separately traded thing, and their loans are on commercial buildings for the most part. Pretty cool company. It's well run. They got a great discipline to how they do things. And they got pounded earlier this week or maybe last week. And we added some to our position. The reason it did was because they evidently had a couple of loans, a bank or a company like this, which is like a bank. If they get negative news on one of their loans or two or three of their loans, they have to put it in reserves, which means they take what's similar to a write-down, although it isn't really a write-down because they keep the loan on the books.
2: It's not a cash event.
1: That's right. And so the stock got downgraded, dropped a bunch, and we added. The reason, it's not just because we think it'll be all right, which we do, but We like their methodology for how they do things.
2: The management has an exceptional track record. And because commercial real estate, offices in particular, they went through their nuclear winter several years ago when it was the work from home optionality. So office space took it on the chin. And so what they did on their portfolio, they were very conservative on their write downs, if you will, their loss reserves. They were conservative. And they've actually brought some of that back on because they were overly conservative. So they had, I believe it was three properties that they increased their loss reserves because they're seeing signs on the loan that, hey, we're going to just be conservative, take this, put it over into reserves. If their track record is any indication, management, that they're probably going to work through the loan and they're probably being conservative on how they're doing this. What's interesting about the company, too, these types of loans are typically shorter types of loans. And so there's a lot of turnover in the loan portfolio, meaning they can change the characteristics of that portfolio relatively quick.
1: Sure.
2: And so what they've been doing is letting these, call it legacy loans, run off. And they're repositioning. They're making new loans with the loans that are running off. When the loan goes away, they're paid back, and then they make new loans on new real estate. And they've been diversifying away from some of these office properties and other areas into multifamily, healthcare, industrial. Industrial is a big one, and doing loans on that, which are much better performing loan characteristics right now. And so we're not traders. We're not jumping in and out of this thing trying to say, okay, what's it going to do in a week's time? We're looking at this because it pays a nice dividend, has a nice yield, over 10% on the dividend yield. So we're looking at it from an income perspective, saying, okay, the stock went down because of this earnings. We're able to buy it now with new money. It's a higher current yield for new dollars going into it. And will they be able to turn the portfolio around over the next 2, 3, 4 years? More than likely, that's what we think will happen.
1: In the meantime, our clients are earning 10 plus.
2: Exactly. And as that portfolio changes, new loans that they're making, they'll have different interest rates on the loans. And that's where the management comes in. And because Blackstone, this is a not a subsidiary, but a Blackstone-sponsored company, if you will. They have the data, they have the research, and the reach to actually have really good information on properties around the world.
1: Yeah.
2: So that's one example. And we talk with our clients that have been with us for a while, they get the drill. They'll look at that and say, well, I understand why they're doing that. This is something we tell new people coming in with us that we do because we're constantly watching the companies. In this case, the stock price went down. It was after their earnings. And because of our research, we think the market is wrong, that it was an overreaction on the part of the market. So we're able to add to that position for a long-term perspective. And that's what we try to, and this is one company out of 45 or so that are in the portfolio. But that's one example of an opportunity that we've identified here in the last couple weeks.
1: Another one that we own that we thought about selling, but we didn't, was Verizon. Oh, I already said it. All right, I'll say it. And why? This, with the launch of SpaceX, because nobody knows, are they a rocket company? Are they an AI company? Are they a telephone company? And Verizon dropped way off and then came slowly back. But I heard an interview on CNBC this morning where, you know, they were asking this lady who's a analyst about what is SpaceX. She started talking about the cell phone element of it and about how far you are from the cell tower if the cell tower is a satellite.
2: Mm-hmm.
1: Right now, you might be 5 miles away at most, 3 miles. Most places you are, you're pretty close to a cell tower. If you're walking around with one of these sat phones from SpaceX, you're 220 miles from the cell tower. And I think she was kind of saying, guys, we don't think this is going to work the same way a lot of people think it's going to.
2: Mm-hmm.
1: I don't think it is either.
2: Yeah.
1: I think it's BS. I think we take people's words, like Elon Musk, everybody, he says something, everybody thinks, oh, it's true.

0: Right. Most people that have that love it, especially the people.
1: Not for cell phones, for things like
0: remote access. If you're out in the country, out in the desert, out in the mountains.
1: I don't think it can be done on a large scale for telephone calls.
2: The asset that he does have.
1: And the delay will be incredible.
2: Is compute capacity.
1: Yep, he does have that.
2: And right now, he's leasing some of that compute capacity. And he has the ability to keep leasing it or to start using it himself or for the company, for future compute. So that's a big asset that he has right now.
1: Well, and that's what it's come down to for Amazon. That's a hell of a lot bigger deal. AWS is bigger than their, than their retail now.
2: Sure, sure. One piece that was interesting this week too. A large retailer starts with a W. they had
1: Woolworths.
2: Yeah, right. They had earnings come out, and the stock went down roughly 10% that day.
3: That's really? Correct. Yeah, and down a little bit more today.
2: And what was interesting, the earnings report was apparently pretty darn good.
1: Was it?
3: Yeah. Well, they beat and raised, and there's so many moving parts because, first of all, Walmart is 50% grocery.
0: And we said
1: really?
3: 50% grocery. Their pharmaceutical sales are significant.
1: 50% grocery.
3: That's correct.
1: That's with online included?
3: Oh, yeah.
1: Just sound like
3: 50% of their business in the United States is grocery, irrespective of the channel. And they sell a lot of drugs. And there were new government regulations that kicked in the first but mostly second quarter in which they had to lower their prices on pharmaceuticals, and it's a big part of their business, and virtually all of those transactions occur in store because people tend to go to pick up their meds, especially the Walmart consumer tends to be a little older. And so their total business was fine, but there were so many moving parts in the release that it spooked the short-term investors. Yep. While the company is said in the release, in interviews, and on the conference call, it's one of the healthiest quarters we've had, period. And they're very optimistic about their business for the second half of the year. Usually a Dow component, mega cap stock like that doesn't go down 10% on those kind of comments.
2: Mm-hmm.
1: But stock price hadn't recovered.
3: No, it'll take now the technicals take over, the CTAs are tracing the trend. It'll take a while for that to recover. But not years. If the company's right and their underlying fundamentals are actually improving, then it'll recover in a few weeks. But it's unlikely it bounces right back because now technicals take over.
2: What insights to the consumer right now have? Because we've had several companies like Walmart that are kind of pulse checks on the economy. What are you seeing?
3: Wage growth up. Which is first time in a long time. That's a positive. Inflation and affordability, only a little better on goods, but a little better. And in the last 30 days, offset by that 20-30% increase in the price of a gallon of gasoline. So overall, slightly better, not much better for the low-end consumer who needs real relief on insurance, home, auto, health, and the daily nut of food prices. Right. So slightly better in total with a long way to go to help that low-end consumer.
2: I saw something this morning. Trump commented on beef prices.
3: Yeah. They're waiving the quota on some beef imports for the next 90 days. To get more supply into the country. Under the Biden administration, populations went way down. And it takes years to rebuild those populations. Yeah. So that's kind of Tom's point earlier. This administration has some adjusting to do because we did have tariffs on importing beef from some of our South American partners.
2: Sure.

0: partners.
1: Sure.
0: And you're going to have to get your head in the game and roll some of those back and make some adjustments. And they did that this morning.
1: Yeah. So, I mean, Bessent has talked about the K-shaped economy. And I think it was maybe last week we talked about it. It's a G. It's now a G-shape.
0: That's from Ed Yardeni.
1: Is that Yardeni?
0: Mm-hmm. Oh, that's where I learned it.
1: Okay. Interesting. But you are seeing some improvement in that lower, that downward sloping part of the K. And that is a theme, not a core theme, but it is a theme in our portfolio that because valuations are attractive in some of these things, because of that K-shaped economy that we've been seeing, that we think there could be a tailwind when things start to ultimately recover.
0: I think that's a great point. And it's art and science, more art. If Coca-Cola is hitting all-time highs, it's a global franchise, it'd be hard to argue that the bottom 50% of the global population is doing worse.
1: Right.
0: Well, that wouldn't make a lot of sense.
1: Yeah.
2: Coca-Cola is not the healthiest thing in the world to drink. I mean, it's not.
0: Their growth drivers, big picture, are Coke Zero.
2: Yep.
0: And sports drinks and all sorts of stuff. But your point's well taken.
3: And they've diversified quite a bit. I will say it again. 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

0: 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Joining us for this segment, Mike Johnson and our host, Tom Dupree. And this is the band. The song is Rockin' Chair. So take it away, guys.
1: So what we're going to talk about is the pernicious effect of inflation on retirement income and the value of retirement accounts, because money is only worth what you can buy with it. If you don't know what I'm talking about, just go look out at some things that used to be $50 that are now $100 or higher. And that's the effect of inflation. Now, what is inflation? Inflation is not prices of things going up. It's prices, the value of the currency going down. How does that happen? It happens by primarily through the government spending more than it takes in, which this government has done this for years. The way that they pay for it is to get the government to issue debt, i.e. bonds, and the Federal Reserve basically monetizes it, which means money gets created out of nowhere. Okay, when that happens, that money is now out there competing with your dollars to be able to buy things, and you're crowding the market with more dollars, thereby lowering the value of the dollars that already exist. This has been going on forever. That's why long-term holding cash is not a good strategy, because you've got to find a way to make your cash not only keep up with inflation, but if it's going to build purchasing power, it has to exceed inflation, the return on your cash. If people weren't clear about this 5 years ago, in the last 5 or 6 years, they've gotten much more clear about that. And the danger that this poses to a retirement portfolio and the ability to live off of it. This is why we often recommend that people not completely abandon some kind of employment income or other types of income that they can use to supplement what's coming from their retirement plan, because it's very hard. If inflation goes up a bunch, it's hard to keep the payout on a retirement plan, have it keep up with inflation. It can be very difficult. There are stocks that we buy and own that have raised their dividends at the historic rate of inflation or even higher over the years. And so that can be a good offset. But inflation always has to be taken into account, because as long as we have a government that spends more than it takes in, you're going to have inflation.
2: Well, and something else a lot of people don't realize is that inflation is a compounding thing. You know, because let's say inflation was running at 5%, you know, above average, which it was. It was running above that for a year or two. And you see, okay, inflation, the headline is inflation has come down. Okay, so let's say inflation's running at 2.5%, 3%. Well, the prices haven't come down. Prices are still growing at a rate of 2 or 3%. So it's compounding on previous moves in inflation.
1: Yeah, I mean, inflation, quote, coming down is not going to make that $40 steak all of a sudden a $30 steak.
2: Exactly.
1: It's going to be at that higher price.
2: That's right.
1: Permanently.
2: That's right. And so inflation, it is compounding, which means it's a big threat to retirement spending and the portfolio because you're thinking about, okay, investment returns, that's a compound return over a long period of time. Well, inflation's compound too. So you have to realize and go into it eyes wide open that this is a threat to your quality of life on what your dollars are going to be able to purchase in the future.
1: Yeah.
2: And so how do you plan for that? How do you build a portfolio? What levers do you pull to take that into account? You mentioned part-time employment or even full-time employment.
1: Yeah.
2: Typically, you know, that is an inflation adjustment because more than likely and your compensation is going up at the rate of inflation over time. So that's an inflation adjustment. Social Security. Well, there's an inflation adjustment there. Now, is it your rate of inflation or is it the stated rate of inflation? There's a difference there.
1: You know, everybody's rate of inflation is different.
2: That's right. Because what person A spends money on, they might be affected more by inflation than what person B spends their money on. They might not be seeing inflation in what they're consuming. But the idea of, you know, what are quote unquote safe retirement vehicles, you know, the what people think of when you think of a safe investment or retirement vehicle is bonds and CDs or money market, cash.
1: Yep.
2: But those are not designed to beat the rate of inflation.
1: Nope.
2: That's not what they do. So that's an example.
1: Unless you got zero inflation.
2: Or zero inflation. Hey, people say, well, what about TIPS, Treasury Inflation Protected Bonds? Well, you've got a price dynamic there too, which, you know, counteracts sometimes the inflation adjustment. So cash, CDs, and bonds, short term, they can be stable or safe, but long term, it's one of the riskiest places you can be because you're guaranteeing that your purchasing power is going to erode over time.
1: There's a difference in safety and security. Safety is, you know, the money's going to be there. Secure means, will it grow at the rate of inflation and be able to pay you out what you need over time? And those are different things. You know, in order to invest in a way that overcomes the rate of inflation, sometimes you have to get kind of outside the box a little bit. You certainly have not beaten inflation this year or last year by owning the S&P 500.
2: That's exactly right.
1: And that was the thing that everybody, was it down last year?
2: You know, in 2022 was the big down year in the S&P 500. S&P was up last year, but it's down this year.
1: But everybody has always assumed that the market beats inflation over time and the market is the S&P 500. Well, it's just not always true. And sometimes you have to buy things or research things that are a little outside the mainstream.
2: Mm-hmm.
1: And take a look at something that's different, maybe selling at a discount and selling for a value.
2: Right.
1: And you've got to be willing to look at things that maybe nobody else wants to look at.
2: Well, and specifically on the S&P 500, it is primarily a growth vehicle, has a small dividend yield. I mean, not much at all. And so the inflation adjustment, if you're invested in the S&P 500, the only place that inflation adjustment can come from is price appreciation. Right. And markets, as everybody knows, they don't always go up.
1: Yeah.
2: You can have...
1: I thought they did.
2: You can have periods. And recently, really 2022 was the most prolonged down period, which you had inflation and interest rates going up.
1: Yep.
2: And a down market. So you had a down market the same time inflation was becoming a big problem.
1: Well, that would stand to reason that that would cause a down market.
2: Right. Yep, exactly.
1: And you know, interest rates going higher, a lot higher,
2: mm-hmm.
1: that would also figure into it as well.
2: And so when you look at it, you say, okay, the S&P 500.
1: I'm confused.
2: if historically the S&P 500 goes down when inflation is a problem, then you've got a problem if yep. if you're trying to have a long-term inflation hedge owning the S&P 500 in the short term.
1: Yeah.
2: Because in the short term, it's going to react to that. So what we found is there needs to be another leg to that stool.
1: Yeah.
2: Other than just price movement.
1: Because you want to have enough money so that your dog can have the bacon kind. Now, this is not an easy thing for anybody to deal with. You know, and you get used to go to a Mexican restaurant and it's, you know, $55. Places are expensive.
0: For two.
1: Yeah.
0: And we don't drink that much.
1: And that's no margarita. Not me. There's just, I think that there's going to be a lot of dislocations because people are not going to be able to pay a lot of these prices for things.
2: Sure. And you're seeing that in the consumer. Some of these old companies that have, you know, name brands, you know, consumer types of companies, they're getting squeezed because people aren't willing to pay for a name brand.
1: Yeah.
2: When it's a fairly generic product.
1: Yep.
2: So they're losing some of that margin ability, on the product. So you have to be flexible on your investment strategy and not just be, you know, looking at one thing and say, okay, this thing worked 15 years ago.
1: Yep.
2: Well, the market's a different place than it was 15 years ago.
1: That's right.
2: But the problem still stands that you, the investor, need to have an inflation adjustment with your money. You need to grow it above the rate of inflation. And so the investment strategy has to be dynamic to take into account things change.
1: Yeah.
2: We did an evergreen piece before talking about, you know, like a set it and forget it.
1: Yep.
2: Portfolio. And that's the problem with set it and forget it. It might be a great company that you own, but the ground has shifted under you. And what made it great before might be frowned on now by the market.
1: That's right.
2: And so you have to look at what's going on in the market. And from that, you look at valuation. You know, where is some value in the market? But that other leg of the stool is income, dividends, interest. Now, interest, like we said, a bond, which pays interest, that's not going to grow above the rate of inflation. A 30-year bond, you buy it today, you're going to get the same interest payment in 30 years that you're getting today. And so the other component comes from dividends, which are paid by companies. And there are companies that, because of what they do, what they make, what service they have, they're able to raise their price, maintain their margin. And especially if they're older, more mature businesses, they can pay the dividend, and more than likely, they can raise the dividend.
1: Yep.
2: And a lot of these companies, there's several in the portfolio that we have that have raised it for 30, 40, 60 years in a row. Mm-hmm. And so you want, you know, ideally, you know, the best of both worlds. You want price appreciation and a growing income stream. Right. That's kind of the golden egg that you're looking for.
1: Yeah, and it's not easy to get, and it's not easy to keep when you get it. But it's kind of the core of what we try to do, and we don't really deviate from it, except in right now we are more in a defensive posture than we have been,
2: mm-hmm.
1: because we just feel like we need to be.
2: Well, and that is a tactical move. Now, it's not a market timing move.
1: No.
2: What it is, because if you own bonds, you know, long-term, that's not an inflation adjustment.
1: Yeah.
2: But when you're looking at valuations, and if the valuations in the market aren't attractive, you don't just want to buy just to be buying something. Because if you have a price drop that's equal to the dividend and it takes a long time to come back, then you're not doing anybody any good.
1: Yeah.
2: And so ideally, you're trying to buy good value and income. Mm-hmm. And depending on what the market gives at any particular time, that cuts to portfolio management right there.
1: Yeah.
2: That's not just buy this stock, sell this stock. You know, it's not that. This is portfolio management, because with portfolio management, you're looking out long term, mm-hmm. and what would the effect be of buying this? I mean, every decision, be it buy, sell, or hold, and hold being, it might be holding a current position, it might be holding bonds, it might be holding money market. Those are decisions that you make as a portfolio manager.
1: Right.
2: And you're looking at it in the context of the client situation. But companies, historically, that's been your best hedge against inflation. Companies that have had price appreciation over a long period of time. It's not a straight line, but it's also that dividend growth rate. And if you can have a dividend growth rate above the rate of inflation, you look at it through the lens of income as the investor, your income has kept pace or exceeded the rate of inflation.
1: Right.
0: All right, so I'm going to start a little early, looks like. All right. So we're going to go out with the Rocking Chair by the Band, just like we came in. 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So come see us and find out. 859-233-0400 and DupreeFinancial.com. 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Stay tuned.

0: 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This edition is on inflation, which is can be the silent threat to retirement income. The music right now is The Band, Across the Great Divide. And joining us for this segment, Mike Johnson and our host, Tom Dupree.
1: So, one of the things that we do with our portfolios, we focus on income. So there's two kinds of inflation that can affect you. There's inflation that affects your income, and there's inflation that affects the value of your principal. It's the same inflation, but it is affects you two different ways. What affects your income is actually more, that's going to affect your quality of living more than how it affects your principal. When we ask somebody, how much money do you think you need? We don't ask that question, but some people out there say, how much do you need for retirement? The question is, invested in what? Because if you're able to get a greater return, cash return in terms of dividends and income from your portfolio, it'll help you more than it will to just look at the value of the portfolio itself, because now what you're doing is you're looking at your portfolio as if it were a checking account. Mm-hmm. And the way we structure a portfolio, it's designed primarily to throw off X amount of dollars that's going to be used to supplement your retirement, or maybe in some cases even cover your retirement. And it has to be invested in a certain way so that the amount of principal that you have will be able to produce a certain amount of income based on how we do it. So those are two things you really have to understand. The value of the principal could diminish some if you were able to increase the yield on the portfolio.
2: Mm-hmm. Well, and you think of a market that is flat for two, three, five years. It's happened a number of times in the past. In that kind of a scenario, you're looking at market value only. Yeah. If you're not taking into account, you know, income production, or if the portfolio isn't throwing off income, if you're looking purely at market value and you're in a flat market,
1: You haven't done anything,
2: and you've eaten into the principal.
1: That's right.
2: Because you sold something. Might be using cash, it might be selling stocks, or it might be selling your funds, whatever it is, it's eaten into the principal. Mm-hmm. With dividend paying portfolio. Now, remember, we're talking about an income portfolio. A portfolio means inside of that portfolio, there are dividend-paying stocks. You know, there's some that are high-yielding. There's some that have consistently grown their dividends dollar-wise, consistently grown the dollar payment on the dividend. And then in our portfolio, we have some that don't pay dividends. Mm-hmm. But the portfolio is an income-producing portfolio. That's what it's tilted towards. So if you're in a period where prices aren't going up for 3 to 5 years.
1: Yeah. It's actually better sometimes because you can buy things at a better yield.
2: That's right. Well, and I mean, in a down market, that's why from a portfolio standpoint, mm-hmm. we like down markets.
1: That's right.
2: Because you can buy the same company that's paying the same dollar dividend at a lower price.
1: Higher yield
2: for new purchases.
1: Yep.
2: And with a static index approach, that's not the case.
1: Nope.
2: Because you're eating into your principal rather than deploying when things are cheap.
1: You got it.
2: And so you think about the retirement horizon today. Some people, you might have a 30-year retirement horizon. That bodes the question, you know, do you want that? Yeah. That's a separate discussion. But there are many people that are retiring that what you have is going to have to last for 30 years.
1: Yep.
2: And when you say what you have, so Social Security, some people still have pensions that they can still elect. And then you have your investment portfolio. Here recently, we've actually done several analysis on pensions. These clients that have been with us a long time, and they have the option to do pensions. And actually, in these cases, a lump sum wasn't an option.
1: Yeah.
2: And what's so interesting on a pension analysis is you take into account so many different things. And this is one thing people don't realize on retirement, all the different angles that you have to look at things. So on a pension election, you have to take into account, you know, are they married? What would the spouse's income be if the other spouse passed away? So on the pension election, it might have single life, joint life, you know, 10-year certain, 15-year certain. On most of them, you're probably going to have about 20 different options that you can take. A lot of them, you might have a lump sum option.
1: Yep.
2: And depending on the situation, depends on what makes the most sense for that client. Because let's look at, you know, pros and cons. If you take a single life pension, that's going to have the greatest payout because they're only guaranteeing your life. It wouldn't be on your spouse's. So it's going to have a higher payout. But if you were to pass away in year five, where does that leave the spouse? With a pension, there's no cost of living adjustment.
1: Right.
2: I've not seen one anyway.
1: can't afford to.
2: Yeah, there's no way.
1: Yeah.
2: So.
1: Only the government can do that.
2: Yeah. Air quotes around afford, right?
1: Yeah.
2: So let's say you elect a joint life pension. Well, that's going to cover both of you for, mm-hmm. let's say you both live for 30 years. That's going to cover you both, or let's say you pass away in 10 years, it's going to cover your spouse for a total of 30 years. But there's no inflation adjustment. And so over that 30-year period, you might have costs double or more.
1: Yep.
2: So if you're getting $3,000 a month in a pension today, at today's, you know, what your expenses are today, it's like, hey, that's great. That's covering everything. But you have to think about what your expenses are going to be in 10, 20, 30 years.
1: Yeah.
2: And you're looking through a lot of fog. Nobody knows exactly what they're going to be spending money on or exactly what the prices are. But you can back into it and say, that's not going to cover what it covers today. That's I'm not going to be able to buy what I buy today in 25 years from this pension. So what becomes the pension adjustment? And this is where you can get creative with the pension elections is, you know, maybe it's a partial lump sum and you take out on as a pension what's covering your expenses today, but that partial lump sum, that's your inflation adjustment long term. And so in retirement, there's so many different levers that you can pull and everybody's situation is different. We have one client that it made sense to do a single life pension.
1: Yep.
2: Because they have assets.
1: He gets a higher payout while he's alive.
2: Higher payout while he's alive. Married.
1: Yep.
2: But they have other assets that would cover the spouse if something were to happen to him.
1: I'll tell you a thing that I advised somebody to do one time. They had an IRA that they didn't need the income from. And I had them take that income and pay a life insurance policy. And it was a way of getting money out of the IRA and getting it tax-free to the next generation. Of course, we don't sell insurance. This was just something I suggested that they do. But there are things that people can do that really work.
2: Absolutely.
1: Can make sense.
2: Yes. Now, on the while we're in the pension realm, something that's a similar concept but not are annuities, you know, immediate yep. annuities. Same concept. You know, there's no inflation adjustment on the amount that you're receiving each month. You trade your principal for an income stream.
1: Yep.
2: The insurance company, they love that.
1: Right.
2: Because they're going to invest that money and earn, they're paying you, it's like your mortgage. If you have a 30-year mortgage, in 25 years, you're paying the same amount.
1: That's right.
2: With less valuable dollars. Same thing with the exactly. insurance company. They're paying you the same thing with less valuable dollars.
1: Right.
2: And they've been able to earn a rate of return, inflation
1: higher
2: adjusted.
1: Than what they were paying out on the annuity.
2: Exactly. That adjusts for inflation on their side.
1: Sure.
2: So they love things like that. But you, as the investor, you're taking all the inflation risk and you're doing it out of the gate to try to minimize market risk or, as you see it, volatility,
1: yep.
2: ups and down markets. That's out of the gate. You're like, I just don't want to do this. I don't want to see that and see my value.

0: that leg that's the income leg, then when that happens, when that inevitable happens, you might not like it, but your income's still getting paid. The dividends are still getting paid. And what we do in periods like that is we will typically buy more.
1: Right.
0: And just use a simplistic example. You have a stock that's trading for $100 a share, and it's paying $5 in dividends, 5% yield. If the share price goes down 30%, big drop, so it goes to $70 a share, more than likely, that company is still paying $5 in dividends. What we would be doing, this is what we've done in the past in periods like that, is we buy more shares at 70. So what that does is immediately that increases our client's income. And then over time, based on analysis and company specifics, the hope is, hey, if it just gets back to 100, yeah, you now have a gain.
1: But that's not price. What we're worried about. We're focused mainly on the dividends and the yield.
0: Exactly.
1: So we would use that buying opportunity as a way to increase the yield in the portfolio. Now, the only reason and only way we would be able to do that would be if we had cash to buy it with. You don't want to sell something else that hadn't gone down, you know, to buy something or that has gone down as well as the other thing, because you're just swapping dollars. So what you hope is that you've got money in cash, which we do, plenty, and that gives you the dry powder to buy the stuff that's down. And so, you know, it's a balancing act. It mm-hmm. always has been.
0: Yeah. And what we found, you know, a lot of retirees or people that are getting ready to retire, they know the value, they know the market value, what it's worth today of what they own. You know, they have a 401k, yes, they have an IRA. They know what the current market value is, but they don't really have an understanding of what the income value is of that. Yep. What will that produce in income? And taking that a step further, how that translates to their situation.
1: Yep.
0: That's the core of the issue that we address with prospects and clients on an ongoing basis, is how much income do you need? This is what we have to work with.
1: Yep.
0: How do we get there, or how do we make the numbers work?
1: Yes.
0: And you have to have a clear plan. You have to have a dynamic plan that will change, that can pivot as life changes. Because we're talking about that 30-year retirement horizon, expenses are going to change. I mean, you have the old saying, you know, the go-go, the slow-go, and the no-go years.
1: Yeah.
0: And so the expenses are different at different phases in life in retirement.
1: That's right.
0: Just like when you're working years, different phases, different expenses. And so the investment plan has to coincide with what the cash flow needs are, what the retirement plan, what the cash flow plan. Saying retirement plan, I do it, and it's just out of habit. It makes it so generic.
1: Yeah.
0: But a real retirement plan is something that's individual for each person.
1: And it's not just a brokerage account.
0: No.
1: It's an actual plan.
0: And it's so much more than looking at market value.
1: Yep.
0: So much more than that. You know, what is the income? How is that satisfying your needs? And then, you know, it all has to start with a conversation. That's where all this starts, is a conversation of where you are, what you need, and how to formulate that plan based on

0: on current market conditions and your life situation.
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11: At the beach, I'm Pam Puso, Fox News. Ahead of Tuesday's runoff election, President Trump stumped in South Carolina for Republican U.S. Senate candidate Darlene Graham. She's facing GOP Representative Ralph Norman.
12: Look at the rallies. Look at what we have today. You have thousands of people standing outside, can't get in. They're standing outside, and we're not even really running. But we are running because we have to get Darlene and other people elected.
11: Joining the president on stage in Myrtle Beach, outgoing White House Press Secretary Karoline Leavitt.
13: President Trump, you are the most consequential and historic president in the history of our great country. And it has been the honor of my life to serve as your White House Press Secretary, sir.
11: Leavitt will continue playing a role within Mr. Trump's super PAC. A New York woman accused of planning an ISIS-inspired attack is under arrest.
14: The FBI affidavit paints a fuller picture of Jessica Bowie's alleged transformation into an ISIS supporter, with Bowie allegedly telling undercover agents she had gone from a little girl waving an American flag after 9/11 to having stickers depicting the falling Twin Towers. About 5 years ago, the suspect converted to Islam and adopted the name Aisha Saif. Police have not revealed whether she was recruited or traveled to the Middle East. Court documents documents detail how Bowie used the internet to spread ISIS propaganda, talking openly about jihad and encouraging others to join the Islamic State. The suspect creating over a dozen social media profiles to espouse anti-American messages, and many of her accounts were repeatedly suspended for violating platform rules.
11: Fox's Chanley Painter, Bowie allegedly told an FBI source posing as an ISIS facilitator that she wanted to help make explosives. 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
6: Police have made an arrest in a murder that happened in downtown Louisville last month. Paul Miles is following that case.
15: Giovanni Castillo Garcia was found shot to death on July 19th in an alley off South 3rd Street near Chestnut. Another man was also shot but survived the injury. On Thursday, the U.S. Marshals Service arrested 25-year-old Marlon Dwayne. He was picked up in the city of Indio, California, in the Palm Springs area. Dwayne is charged with murder complicity, attempted murder, and two counts of wanton endangerment. Louisville police say the investigation into the shooting remains active. I'm Paul Miles.
6: And more than 600,000 people are expected to visit the Kentucky State Fair before it wraps up a little later this month. Fair organizers say the event remains one of Kentucky's biggest annual attractions. I'm Scott Hooper.
0: Broadcasting live.
16: Have you heard the news? I knew what I was doing. Luigi Mangione pleads guilty to federal charges.
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27: Saturday, August 22nd, 2026. I'm Jessica Rosenthal. How will the Democratic Party grapple with members of the Democratic Socialists of America serving in Congress as recent primary elections knock out incumbents who just a couple of years ago were perceived as fierce opponents of President Trump?
28: They're not trying to pull one over on anybody. Like, they believe what they say, and to a lot of voters, that genuineness does go a long way.
27: And while Republicans have hopes of picking up a key Senate seat in Michigan, do they also have a chance at flipping a second seat in the Midwest, Minnesota?
29: This is unconscionable what's happened here in Minnesota, and I think a large swath of people know that.
27: This is the Fox News Rundown from Washington. This week, a DSA candidate beat a Democrat with a strong record of opposing President Trump. Angie Hickson defeated Congressman Alex Vindman by 12 points in Florida's Democratic Senate primary. Vindman, a retired Army lieutenant colonel who served on the National Security Council until 2020, was a central figure in the first impeachment effort against President Trump. Nixon is a state House representative who spoke to supporters after winning the primary this past week.
30: We, the hardworking, everyday people of Florida, sent a shockwave to the Washington D.C.
27: It's not the first time the Democratic incumbent with a record of opposing President Trump lost this cycle. Sri Tanadar in Michigan and Dan Goldman and Adriano Espaillat of New York all lost to candidates backed by the Democratic Socialists of America, either their national or local chapters. Democratic strategist James Carville told Fox News' Jesse Waters this past week.
31: They're a bunch of silly people. Those people you had on there, those DSA people, they're a pack of fools. No one pays attention to them.
27: Some are rejecting the more progressive candidates, though. The Democrats for Mike Rogers Group joined the Michigan Republican Senate candidate at a press conference this week. But last weekend, House Minority Leader Hakeem Jeffries told a Sunday talk show that while he does not support the DSA agenda, some of their candidates may very well win general elections in November, and they will be part of what he called a broad caucus.
28: It's no secret that the Democratic brand is not in a good space right now.
27: Former Congressman Joe Cunningham briefly flipped South Carolina's first district from red to blue in 2018 and is author of the book Life of the Party, How Democrats Lost America's Trust and How They Can Win It Back.
28: And that's not just with independents or general election voters. It's even the same within the Democratic Party. I think what you're seeing is an incredible frustration boil over. From inaction, from lack of ideas, but also from what happened back in 2024 was putting up President Biden to run for re-election when even the majority of Democrats did not think that he should do that.
27: So wait, you think a lot of what's happening is a reaction to not enough being done, but also sort of retribution for 2024?
28: I think you're seeing an incredible frustration with the Democratic establishment right now for lack of ideas. I mean, think about, for all the faults that I find with President Trump, he does consistently put out the new ideas, whether it be no taxes on waiters or the Trump account for babies. All these different ideas. When it comes to the Democratic Party, what we ran on in 2024 was saving democracy. When people are struggling just to stay alive, they're struggling to pay for their prescription drugs, they're struggling to afford rent. And, you know, President Trump has called for getting private equity out of the housing market, which would provide a big boost for new home buyers. Meanwhile, you know, I feel like the Democratic Party, the establishment, has just been resting on the same stale ideas. And so when you have these new, fresh candidates, new, shiny candidates come in, even if they're associated with the DSA, but they're, you know, proposing new things or new ideas, people are going to wonder to them. And that's why they're gaining traction, because they're filling this void within the Democratic Party that exists because of the lack of ideas and lack of vision.
27: Now, contrast that for me with these types of incumbents who are very opposed to the president, with a few people like Wesley Bell in Missouri and Jared Moskovitz in Florida. They held on despite more progressive or DSA-backed candidates. Does that mean we're talking about candidate quality? Or is this really a story about how different districts have different demographics?
28: All of the above. I mean, I think you hit the nail on the head. The candidate quality matters, right? You know, I've always asked myself when I hire people, there's only two questions you have to ask if you're hiring somebody, is are they competent to do the job? And is it somebody you want to work with? That latter question goes right to the heart of what you said. You know, the candidate quality, are they likable? Do they present well? Do you trust them? You know, despite what some of the, what I think are unreasonable and outlandish things that people call for from the DSA, I have no doubt that they themselves believe it and they're genuine in their beliefs and they're not trying to pull one over on anybody. Like, they believe what they say. And to a lot of voters, that, you know, genuineness does go a long ways. And so if they're running against a candidate who they view as untrustworthy, then yeah, they're going to drift to someone else, even though if they don't align with them on 100% of the ideas and policies.
27: You know, Hakeem Jeffries could be speaker soon. He has said he doesn't support the DSA agenda, but that this will end up being a broad caucus after the November elections. How do you think any Democratic leader will do herding everyone from, you know, like a Josh Gottheimer to an Ilhan Omar to a Daria Lisa Chevalier in New York? Sounds like she'll likely win that seat. How broad is too broad?
28: Well, look, I came in 2018. I won in 2018, came into Congress with AOC. And at the time, you know, she was the firebrand. She was the far left, the socialist. And we had, you know, these similar conversations then. Like, how do you hold together a caucus, with somebody like AOC and then somebody like me from South Carolina on the other side? And Nancy Pelosi did that, though. I mean, to her credit, I didn't vote for her for speaker because I wanted new leadership, but she did a good job holding that caucus together. And she protected some of the Democrats from the more conservative wing by not bringing these radical bills to the House floor for a vote and not putting these Democrats in a position where they have to, you know, may put themselves in a bind in their primary. So I know Hakeem's a good leader. He's a good communicator. He hasn't been given the chance yet to lead as speaker. But I do think he's capable of doing so. At the end of the day, I think the Democratic Party can hopefully band together and just focus on the affordability issue and how corporations and corporate power has basically gutted the middle class, which is not a partisan issue, to be honest.
27: Yeah, have you heard anything in particular that you think is the case that Democrats are making? Maybe some of those establishment Democrats. What are the solid ideas for affordability other than maybe like taxing the wealthiest?
28: Yeah, I mean, look, taxing the rich, the billionaires tax, in my opinion, they're short-sighted and they don't really address the root of the problem, you know, the corporate greed that has infested our country. I do think it's going to be those kitchen table issues. And, you know, I don't think you hear that clear vision from the Democratic Party because there's not a clear leader, you know, whereas on the Republican side, you have President Trump who is speaking for the party and is their obvious and clear leader. But I write about this in my book, Life of the Party. The corporations have taken over our country. And, you know, I agree with President Trump on some of these issues, like getting corporate money out of the housing market. You know, one in four homes are owned by private equity. The competition in the private sector has been reduced and reduced and reduced because of monopolies and companies banding together to drive down competition. And as a result, it's, you know, customers and consumers don't have any rights anymore. So the prescription drug prices have to come down. We need to codify the most favored nation so that our costs come in line with other developed nations. We need to get private equity out of the housing market. We need a check on social media companies, which are coming into our kids' tablets and phones causing serious damage to their mental health. The data centers is obviously another one. I mean, there's a common theme here where, my wife just gave birth to our third kid. We have a month-old daughter.
2: Congratulations.
28: It is hard. Well, thanks. It is hard raising kids these days because all the challenges that exist. And I feel like parents in their 30s and 40s who are going through this season in their lives don't feel like they can get ahead because of the cost to stay alive, and whether it be prescription drugs or groceries or gas, anything like that. And this is not a partisan issue, but if the Democrats will just focus on this and not be distracted by what Trump says and does every single day, I think they can actually make some headway.
2: Do you think, though, this is where the Democratic Party is going? Like, tell me, because you made an interesting point. You said when you came in, it was with AOC. At that time, she was considered somebody maybe more on an extreme end of the left. Now we're talking about her in 2028. So where is this going? Like, in 10 years, what percentage of the Democratic Party identifies as DSA or like adjacent enough to DSA to vote that way?
28: It's a great question. I think a lot depends on how these midterms unfold, what happens up in Michigan. You know, the question is, can Abdul win a general election? And if he comes out successfully, then that'll be a notch in the DSA's belt, obviously, that, hey, we can win statewide. But also in 2028, what kind of presidential nominee the party puts forward will have a big impact. I think it's too early to tell is a short answer. Look, a lot of these ideas and things that the DSA members have said are indefensible, and they do not work in a red area. They do not work in the South predominantly. But the party has to, the party's kind of finding its sea legs, I think, right now, coming out after the Kamala Harris loss. It's kind of reeling and trying to determine which way it goes. But I think it's going to take shape over this November and the year and a half to follow as well.
2: Who are you most hopeful of flipping a seat outside of the Senate? I see Democrats have high hopes in Georgia and Iowa in the governor's races. They're looking at Mike Lawler's seat in New York, Gabe Evans' seat in Colorado, some like Bob Harvey in Pennsylvania's first. Do any of those names sound familiar? Is there anything you're looking at?
28: Yeah. You know what's funny is when I ran in 2018 and won, I mean, no one had this race on their radar. And I think that provides a lot of advantages because it's not, earning the firepower from the other side. But when I think about races that can be flipped, I look up at actually in Lexington, Kentucky, you got somebody like Zach Dembo who's putting in the work. You have these house races that these folks who are not household names, like you've never heard of them, chances are your listeners have never heard of them, but they're putting in the work, meeting people, raising the money, and talking like ordinary Americans. That's what the Democratic Party has to get back to doing, just speaking like ordinary Americans, not using these terms. I talk about this a lot in my book, Life of the Party, about how we started speaking above people and or down to them, even worse. But I think some of the folks that you probably haven't heard of will end up surprising folks on election night in the Democrats' effort to retake the House.
2: I got to ask you, because you were a congressman in the South, the Fox News power rankings show 1 in 5 Black Americans approves of President Trump. And yet only 69% say they're going to support a Democrat in their district in these midterms. That's 21 points below where President Biden was with his share of the Black vote in 2020. And a recent Marquette poll said only 36% of Black Americans support the DSA. When you consider all of that, I mean, when we think of the Democratic Party, especially in presidential years, especially in the South, we think of the power of the Black vote. Is this a problem for Democrats?
28: Alarm bell should be going off. Yeah, it's a big problem. And again, I hate to keep harking back to the book, but that I wrote Life of the Party, but I speak to this a lot. Trump doubled his support among black men from 2020 to 2024. And he did that, in my opinion, I think he did that by showing up and speaking to black voters, and speaking in terms they understand. Democratic Party cannot just take the black voters for granted. We got to show up. We also have to listen to them. And I can tell you, in South Carolina, the black Democratic voters are the most pragmatic voters. That, you know, they care about the community. They care about the cost of living. The social issues, do not rank as high. And actually, on the social and cultural issues, they're a lot more conservative. So, it's honestly in line with where I've always been politically. So it's been, fairly relatable to connect on those issues. But the party cannot just overlook them and take them for granted and not give them something to be excited about. Because, you know, in 2024, we tried to rally around the Save Democracy. That fell flat. I mean, people couldn't even afford their bills. And they're like, you know, democracy doesn't pay the rent. Democracy doesn't pay for your prescription drugs or help your kid in the school. Like, you got to have some solid solutions and ways in which to improve the lives of every American, no matter their race or culture.
2: I know I've kept you long enough. I want to let you go, but because I just need to ask you this one last question. Are you concerned at all with what seems like an obsession with Israel, with the DSA and what that means for the Democratic Party more broadly?
28: I'm concerned a lot about what I see going on over there. Israel's been a close ally of America and needs to be treated as such. I think what the DSA and them are shining light on, or at least illuminating, is the difference between allegiance to Israel as a country or allegiance to Netanyahu. People are going to have strong opinions about what's going on over there, rightfully so. The anti-Semitism that is on the rise is incredibly concerning, not just here in the United States, but across the globe. And I wish that President Trump would have had more of an impact in calming the conflict that's going on over there, as opposed to, I'm not going to say inflating it, but it just doesn't seem like there's been much effort or much progress that's been made in trying to bring some type of peace to that area. And it's incredibly concerning.
2: Former Congressman Joe Cunningham, and author of the best-selling book, Life of the Party, How Democrats Lost America's Trust and How They Can Win It Back. Thank you so much for your time.
28: I appreciate you having me. Have a great weekend, all right?
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13: Here's a look inside the Beltway. I'm Evan Brown. The Pentagon is taking a look at 30 American universities and their financial and research ties to foreign entities. The audits could result in these institutions losing federal research funding. Specifically, they're looking at exposure of sensitive or export-controlled research. A Pentagon official says the Department of War has zero tolerance for academic partnerships that compromise our national security. Harvard, Duke, Georgetown, and NYU are among the schools being asked to review research partnerships with entities in China, Russia, and Iran. The Drug Enforcement Administration is supposed to take drugs off the street, but were they doing the exact opposite? The Justice Department's internal watchdog is reviewing DEA strategies, allowing fentanyl to hit the streets in hopes of building bigger cases against drug traffickers. Some current and former U.S. drug enforcement agents say the controversial tactic known as permitting drugs to, quote, walk, gambles with people's lives. The Justice Department states that the government policies and wiretap investigations involving the DEA are all subject to review. The White House designated fentanyl as a weapon of mass destruction last year. For the Fox News Rundown, I'm Evan Brown.
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37: So, getting out the midterm message, Vice President J.D. Vance campaigned for Republicans in Ohio yesterday.
38: Get out there and fight for yourself by telling the far-left radicals who have taken over the Democratic Party, this is not your country, it's our country, and we're going to fight for it.
37: President Trump in South Carolina stumped for Darlene Graham, the sister of late U.S. Senator Lindsey Graham. The FBI foils an alleged terror plan in Albany, New York.
39: Investigators say the 35-year-old New York woman told an FBI informant she was going to hide a bomb in a DoorDash bag and then just drop it off at the Capitol. This after she pledged allegiance to ISIS, according to the feds.
37: Fox's Alexis McAdams, the woman said to be radicalized online. 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
42: America is watching.

I'm Chad Pergram with the Speaker's Lobby. The Senate stumbled recently to take a test vote on a bipartisan bill to regulate money in college sports. The package has the support of President Trump, who implored the Senate to remain in session this month and pass the bill. It would create guardrails around an escalating spending spree in college sports as the industry struggles to adopt a new model in which teams can pay players. The measure recently secured support from the two biggest intercollegiate sports conferences, the Big Ten and SEC. That likely saved the bill from dying. But the Congressional Black Caucus is opposed to the bill, and some conservatives believe the measure doesn't do enough to protect women from having to compete against transgender men. President Trump took to Truth Social defending the bill's main GOP author, Senate Commerce Committee Chairman Ted Cruz. The president said that anyone who argues it doesn't do enough to prohibit men from playing women's sports is, quote, lying, spelled in caps. Senate Majority Leader John Thune promises a vote in September, but nothing is officially on the schedule. With the Speaker's Lobby, Chad Pergram, Fox News.

0: latest Fox News power rankings just moved Michigan Senate race from lean Democrat to toss-up. While a Republican hasn't won a Senate race in the state since 1994, progressive Democrat Abdul El-Sayed's primary victory could give his opponent, Republican Mike Rogers, a chance at flipping the seat. Winning there would help Republicans keep their thin Senate majority as Democrats gain ground in other key Senate races around the country. Another possible pickup for the GOP could be in Minnesota, where those same power rankings now say lean rather than solid Democrat, though Minnesota hasn't elected a Republican statewide in over two decades. In that race, former sports broadcaster Michelle Tafoya is facing off against Minnesota's Democratic Lieutenant Governor Peggy Flanagan. Tafoya is trying to turn retiring Senator Tina Smith's seat red and is running in a state that became a flashpoint for the national debate over fraud and immigration enforcement. Earlier this week, Fox News' Bill Malusian spoke with Tafoya on the Fox News Rundown about her campaign, how she hopes to pull off an upset, and how she plans to address the issues on the minds of voters, like affordability and immigration.
1: I don't like the way that the Operation Metro Surge was rolled out initially here in Minnesota, and we had two very tragic, unnecessary deaths.
0: Michelle Tafoya is the Republican Senate nominee in Minnesota.
1: I spent a lot of time talking with police leadership here all over the Twin Cities and around the Twin Cities about what they were allowed to do, what they weren't allowed to do. And everyone found this regrettable. I will say when Tom Homan came in to Minnesota and took over, unanimously, police officers and leadership were very, very happy to work with him, found him to be very professional. I don't know what Peggy Flanagan means when she says she wants to rip up or blow up ICE. They asked if she wants to abolish it. She just says, I think we need immigration, but I want to blow up ICE. I think she wants to blow up law enforcement writ large, and I do not. We've seen Minnesota going in the wrong direction at 100 miles per hour here under single party rule led by Tim Walz and Peggy Flanagan. Flanagan has been here for 20 years collecting a government paycheck, and yet she's anti-law enforcement. That's not good for anyone. It's not good for the Minnesota residents. It's just a counterproductive approach to this whole issue. So I think we contrast very, very starkly there, and I think the case couldn't be clearer. I'm common sense. She's a little crazy.
2: Minnesota has been in all of the headlines recently for all the wrong reasons, right? We're talking potentially billions of dollars worth of fraud. And you've accused Flanagan of kind of trying to put distance between herself and Governor Tim Walz, not really wanting to acknowledge all of the fraud that was happening, saying it was mostly under his watch. Just kind of give us your thoughts on the fact that you feel she's not really acknowledging what was allowed to happen in Minnesota during her 8 years in office.
1: She will not touch the subject of fraud because she knows she was right there letting it happen right under her nose. In fact, she threw Tim Walz under the bus, which is fine with me because he deserves as much responsibility for this as she does. That's why he's not running for a third term and why she should not expect to be promoted this November.
2: You're looking to be the first Republican to win a statewide race in Minnesota for the first time since 2006, I believe. It's been 20 years, and it's a numbers game. And the numbers show it's going to be difficult, right? Peggy Flanagan got 411,000 primary votes. You had 211,000. How do you make up that gap, and how do you plan to get this done?
1: Listen, that was the primary. Now we're going to November. So many voters are engaged, and we're going to welcome voters from the other side of the aisle, and we're going to welcome every single independent that we can bring into this effort, because I think the vast majority of Minnesotans are exhausted by what they've been seeing. They're tired of seeing that their money was wasted slash stolen, and they're really angry that no one's been held accountable. I mean, we see a few people go to prison, but what about the people in government? What about the people who had whistleblowers come to them and say, do you know what's happening? And those whistleblowers were demoted, ignored, shunned. You know, this is unconscionable what's happened here in Minnesota. And I think a large swath of people know that.
2: Well, and Flanagan is part of this really far left wing of the Democratic Party right now, the socialist wing, the ultra progressive wing. She is for Medicare for all. She wants to end all military funding to Israel. And she's sporting some of her endorsements coming from Senator Bernie Sanders and Ilhan Omar. Do you think those endorsements are going to work for her?
1: Look, we're going to have our endorsements, too. And I've already gotten one from Tim Scott. And I've got some police foundations and federations and organizations here in Minnesota endorsing me as well. So we're going to ask people what they really want. Do they think the Bernie Sanders, Ilhan Omar wing of the Democrat Party represents them? Or do they think that more of a a law-abiding budget, keeping a budget, not fraudulent wing of the Republicans is going to help. Look, I'm a very common sense Republican. I'm a pro-choice Republican. I think that makes me a little different than a lot of the candidates we've put up in the past. So there are going to be a lot of people who come our way. And I really hope Minnesota is as tired of this single party rule that has brought us to this place of embarrassment and are ready for change. We believe they are.
2: Your opponent, Flanagan, has tried to label you as somewhat of a rubber stamp or a yes, sir, for President Trump. But you've broken with him before. You said he shouldn't run in 2024. He hasn't endorsed you yet. You'd obviously want to have a good relationship with him. But there is that tightrope you have to walk between acknowledging some of the president's policies and acknowledging the political environment you're running in. So how do you navigate that tightrope?
1: There's one endorsement that I care most about, and that is the endorsement of Minnesota voters. I am going to represent our state and the people in this state. So, like I said, I don't agree with my party 100% of the time, but when Trump does something well, I'm going to acknowledge it. When I disagree with him, I'm going to say so. I would like to think that an independent thinker with a spine would be welcome by Minnesotans to represent them in Washington. So that's who I'm going to represent, and that's the attitude that I'm taking. I'm not answering party bosses, special interest lobbyists. I am answering to Minnesotans only.
2: So I think a lot of listeners will obviously recognize you from your years and being in television. So just on a personal note, what made you want to leave broadcasting behind and get into politics?
1: Listen, when you are fortunate enough to have the career that I did, there are some things that come along with that, some restrictions about talking politics. And I accepted that. And that's what I signed up for. But it got to the point, Bill, where I first on 9/11. And then much later, as I saw things continuing to go in the wrong direction here in Minnesota, I wanted to be able to be a voice in the conversation. I feel very strongly. I love my country. I'm not going to apologize for that. My dad is the son of immigrants, and he raised me to love this country and to understand that by being born here, I had already won the lottery in a way. And so that really just became this feeling inside that I couldn't stay out of this conversation. I wanted to take part in it. And then it just grew and grew. My last game was the Super Bowl in 2022 when the Rams won at home against the Bengals. And when I left that field, I knew now I had opportunities. And with a lot of deep consultation with my family, my kids, we decided this was the time. Look, this means a lot to me. I am not a career politician, and I am not doing this to be a career politician. I had a great career. That's done with now. I'm not desperate to be a politician, but I am desperate to help fix Minnesota and to keep this country on track and out of the hands of this leftist movement that we're seeing here in the United States.
2: And what would your response be to any critics out there who say, you know, a life in TV doesn't translate to politics? You don't have the experience to be a senator.
1: I would just say put my experience against that of Peggy Flanagan every day of the week. Look at her experience and look where that's gotten us. It's got us into big trouble here in Minnesota to be embarrassed not only about the fraud, but increasing crime rates while our educational scores go down. Test scores have plummeted here in Minnesota. Public education used to be one of the crown jewels of this state. And look where we are. Our GDP per capita has gone down for the first time in Minnesota history. We used to be above the national average. We're not there anymore. Businesses are leaving because of the politics and the restrictions and the taxes in Minnesota. So I would say, look at Peggy Flanagan's experience and where it got hers. And I will put my real world experience, my education, my master's in business up there against her every day of the week.
2: When you're traveling around the state of Minnesota and you're going to little towns, little cities, some of the rural areas, when you're talking to these potential voters, what would you say are the top maybe two or three issues that they're telling you they care about the most this fall?
1: Number one is fraud. Fraud, fraud, fraud. I hear it everywhere I go, Bill. Big cities, small towns. They're angry Minnesotans, and they deserve to be, because not only was their money, our money, stolen, that means it went to criminals, number one. It bypassed the people that needed it. So we've hollowed out these programs that were really important to the neediest of Minnesotans. And third, and maybe what gets people most juiced up about this issue, is that no one has been held accountable. As I've said, we've seen some of the criminals go to prison. But who in government has paid the price? And my suggestion to them would be, Let's send them all packing. Let's finish this once and for all. Let's uproot this government, this single party rule that brought us to this moment, and say enough, and send some faces in, some voices in, some independent, spine-worthy people who want to go stand up for Minnesota.
2: All right, got to leave it there. Michelle Tafoya, Republican candidate for Senate in the great state of Minnesota. Thank you so much for your time today.
1: Great to see you, Bill.
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6: The U.S. Treasury quietly released its official financial report for 2025. It appears by its own numbers, the U.S. government seems insolvent. It's reported that the Treasury shows about $6 trillion in assets and over $47 trillion in liabilities. Add it all up, and it looks like the U.S. owes more than $130 trillion it doesn't have. If that were a family, they'd earn $52,000 a year, spend $73,000, and already be more than $1 million underwater. Any accountant would call that insolvent. So how does the government fix this? 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
5: The tariffs were initially supposed to kick in at 12:01 a.m. Wednesday. President Trump extended the deadline for 3 days to allow talks to continue, but the two countries still could not reach an agreement in time.
4: Fox's Marion Rafferty, Canadian Prime Minister Mark Carney, is blaming what he calls unfair last-minute changes to Washington's proposed terms. The Supreme Court says construction on that new White House ballroom can continue.
6: Chief Justice John Roberts issued the temporary order, which prevents a lower court order from taking effect that would have stopped above-ground construction on the ballroom. The Supreme Court will now consider lawsuits aimed at stopping the project.
4: Fox's Kevin Uretsky. 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

0: look outside the Beltway. I'm Tanya J. Powers. Homeland Security officials are moving to deport the man charged in the boat accident death of a mother and her five-month-old daughter earlier this month in New York City. Prosecutors say Manuel Hernandez, a native of El Salvador, is in the U.S. illegally and was illegally operating a boat that capsized in New York Harbor. DHS says he entered Texas in 2007 after posing as a U.S. citizen to Customs and Border Protection officials. Hernandez and 11 of his passengers were rescued in that accident. Harvard University has agreed to a $53 million settlement in a lawsuit filed by families who say their loved ones' bodies were donated for medical research and education, but whose parts were then sold on the black market by the former manager of the school's morgue. Cedric Lodge had worked in the morgue for almost three decades. He was sentenced to 8 years in prison for stealing and selling organs and other cadaver parts. And Pennsylvania Governor Josh Shapiro has signed an executive order mandating that data center projects must first be approved by local officials, and they have to pay for their own power. It also says the centers must hire locally and be transparent with local governments. It's a change in stance for Shapiro, a Democrat who was facing re-election this fall, who had originally encouraged data center development. For the Fox News Rundown, I'm Tanya J. Powers.
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2: The Milwaukee Brewers are the first team to reach 80 wins this season. They beat the Braves Friday 2-1 to reach a record of 80-49 on the year. Elsewhere, the Phillies walked off the Cardinals 7-6 in 10 innings to get their seventh straight win. The Red Sox spoiled Rafael Devers' return to Fenway with a 6-4 win over the Giants. The Yankees beat the Blue Jays 3-1, and the Orioles defeated the Rays 5-3. And in the

0: do it for this edition of the Fox News Rundown from Washington. Tomorrow, we speak with Fox News Chief Congressional Correspondent Chad Pergram about what is holding up the college sports bill in Congress and the Indy Grand Prix race through Washington, D.C. in honor of America 250. I'm Jessica Rosenthal. 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
7: On the campaign trail, I'm Paul Stevens, Fox News. President Trump heading to South Carolina to push for Republican Senate candidate Darlene Graham, the sister of the late Lindsey Graham.
8: Republicans in the Palmetto State, including the state's former Governor Nikki Haley, have raised concerns about Graham's readiness after she admitted at a debate this week that she wasn't well-versed on national security. President Trump has dismissed her response, saying she was only giving an honest answer. He wants voters to focus on what he says is at stake.
9: If we lose, you're going to lose your border. You're going to lose your tax cuts.
8: Meantime, Vice President J.D. Vance was in his hometown of Middletown, Ohio, trying to sharpen the administration's message on the economy.
7: Fox's Madeleine Rivera in D.C. is circuit court, rather a court cuts the $50 million judgment against Alex Jones over falsely labeling the Sandy Hook killings as a hoax.
10: The judgment was over the InfoWar founder's public pronouncements that one of the deadliest mass shootings in the United States was a hoax. The Texas appellate court decision to reduce it to about $6 million was unanimous. It has no bearing on a separate $1 billion plus judgment against Jones in Connecticut. The punishing financial verdicts forced Jones into bankruptcy and forced him to leave the InfoWars platform. Gary Baumgarten, Fox News.
7: The family of the late Irina Zarutska is suing the city of Charlotte and a private transit security contractor 1 year after her fatal stabbing on board the city's light rail system. The lawsuit alleging systemic failures, quote unquote, including inadequate security staffing and a lack of fare enforcement. The family claims no security guard was on board the train when Zarutska was killed. The city says it's not commenting on active litigation. 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
18: 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It's all coming up next.
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20: Kentucky, it is time. Time to get moving on this glorious weekend and start thinking about getting your money right with your powerful legacy radio with Christina Ping. What we talk about life, we talk about money, we run the gamut, everything in between, but most importantly, we talk about getting your money right out here. It's so important. And Christina, she's been doing this for decades. Decades. She's got the heart. She's got the experience. She's on a billboard in Times Square. She wants to help you out there with all of your financial needs. Bruce Rosenblum here with you. And our fans, of course, already know, hey, we got leads on this program. We got no cost, no obligation financial reviews for the people out there in Kentucky who need them the most. More on that later, but first, I want to bring her in, the queen of the financial jungle, and a very special guest that I will mention in a moment. We got Miss Christina Ping right here. Christina, it's great to be with you.
18: Great to be with you always, Bruce. Hello, hello, folks. Thanks for being with us today. This is going to be a great show.
20: Ooh, a fantastic show, and we are honored to have a special guest in the booth. I am bursting at the seams to introduce Mr. Eric White. Eric is making things happen behind the scenes at Powerful Legacy. And Eric, I'm just so thrilled to have you here today. Thank you for being here.
16: It's great to be here, Bruce. Thanks so much. Excited.
20: Yes, sir. And please tell the listeners, because, you know, the listeners are used to hearing me and Christina, but can you tell the people a bit about how long you've been in this game? Because it's been a long time, hasn't it?
16: Gosh, yeah, you say it like that, Bruce. Sounds like a bad thing. No, it much like Christina, you know, over 20 years. And gosh, having the opportunity to, you know, touch all those lives and help people retire, help folks avoid some of the pitfalls that you guys talk about, you know, on the show every day. We get to see those. And yeah, it's just something I have a passion for. I truly enjoy it.
20: Ooh, I love this. It really takes a village out here to do this money management thing right. And Powerful Legacy, I tell you, this crew right here, I don't mean to glaze anybody, but, and I'm a little partial, but still, this crew, I say it every show, they got the heart, they got the experience, and we talk about such great stuff on the program. And speaking of that here, you know, we talk a lot on the show about emotion and taking the emotion out of financial decisions, because I mean, there's so much stuff out there these days that really hits us on an emotional level. I mean, we got stock market news. I saw gold drop in the past couple of months. We're watching this war stuff happen. And it's enough to make everybody exhausted out here. I'm exhausted when I see this stuff. But I'm thinking about, Christina, I'm thinking about the smaller struggle that affects a lot of people out there. And this also affects me too. It's hesitating to spend the money that you save here. I don't like to spend money because of everything going on in the world here. And I think a lot of retirees, this affects retirees too, doesn't it?
18: It absolutely affects retirees. And, you know, as Eric and I are out in the community teaching educational seminars, and of course, Eric is on Powerful Legacy TV, here on the radio, we do not talk about the emotional end on these things very often. I'm so glad that we're talking about it today on the radio, because this is very real. I can't even begin to tell you how many people in our conference rooms are in tears. If someone doesn't think that money is emotional, they're so wrong. You can ask any divorce or estate planning attorney and they're going to tell you it's emotional. Not necessarily just the tears. Sometimes there's anger. Sometimes there's confusion. Sometimes there's just absolute disgust. I mean, these emotions can be a whole broad range, and they're valid. Understand your emotions are valid. And what do we need to do to remove the emotion to make excellent decisions? Sometimes that's harder for us than we really understand. So that's where, while Eric and I both do understand people's emotions and we are empathetic, sympathetic, all the things above, we want to make sure that we are able to remove that. That's where our third party advantage is, to help you where sometimes you might be struggling.
20: This is, like I said, this is so prevalent to me because I'm kind of a hoarder when it comes to money. I hate to say it. I really do, because I mean, you mentioned that people cry over money. That's very true. And there's pain when it comes to money issues. And I guess that's why I don't want to spend my money. I want to make sure I have it for a rainy day. But the problem is, you know, that means I'm not really enjoying my money as much as I probably could. And Eric, you see this a lot. Let me ask Eric, how common is my type of underspending in this kind of realm here?
16: We see both sides of it, Bruce, right? We see folks that, you know, maybe are transitioning into retirement and aren't used to being on maybe more of a fixed income, and so they overspend. They're buying fun stuff. Maybe they're spending more time with those grandkids, which is awesome. And then to your point, we have some folks that they're just natural savers. There's nothing wrong with that. I think a couple things really to take into consideration, though, if you're going to be a saver, that's awesome. But make sure that when you're not spending your money, that's still working hard for you, right? So this is the analogy of, well, if I take 100 grand and I just put it into my checking account or a money market account that's making nothing, then little, you know, year over year, that the inflation eats away at that purchasing power. So great that you're a saver. I want you to have a bunch of money when you do want to spend it. So yeah, in the meantime, let's make sure that it's working as hard as it can be for you.
20: Ooh, I dig this. And you also touched on overspending a bit. And I think that's the opposite problem, but that affects a lot of people too. I guess people, they don't realize how much it's going to take to fuel a good retirement. I mean, isn't that fair to say, Christina?
18: It's fair to say. And a lot of times we actually see, I'm not throwing spouses under the bus here, but I do see this. The spouse that did not earn the money is usually the one that is the heavier spender because they don't feel the consequence of all those years that they've been working and putting it there.
20: Oh my God.
18: We see this quite
16: it's
18: a
16: true.
18: Bit. And it is very, very true. I mean, it's the same in retirement. It's the same with the estate, and it's the same in divorce. All of the above, which are the three major milestones that can happen financially once we're in gray hair, that over 55-ish. And one of the things that I see is that people get to a point where, on a very personal basis, I'm in the same mode. Mm-hmm. I'm really sick of consumption. I like things to be decluttered. I like things to feel organized. I'm not talking about books on a shelf. I'm not talking about that. But I definitely do want to say, like, all those little Amazon trick things, and I loved to get all the latest little kitchen gadgets that are on TV late at night. And I know a lot of you do too. And so when we get the point of we're not really using this and it's just mentally draining us, financially, it's creating an emotional tug. We want to make sure that we understand, hey, if I spend less, I don't really need this. Stop and take a moment. Is this going to erode away at your savings? Is this going to bring you happiness enough to overcome that erosion? No, probably not. Things do not bring you happiness. Now, when people say money doesn't buy happiness, that's true on one end. But on the other end, it does buy less stress when you have more and it's available. And definitely freedom, financial freedom to do the things that you want to. So psychologically, when we're watching our account balance go down, we went from it going up because we're continually contributing to it's going mm-hmm. down because we are decumulating this money. Well, we need to make sure, like Eric said, that your money's working for you so it's not going out so quickly.
20: Ooh. And you mentioned Amazon trinkets, and I am having flashbacks, Christina, to an older relationship of mine. I was the saver. She was the spender, and she would buy a lot of stuff on Amazon. And there was one time in particular that I'll never forget this. She bought a coat off Amazon and it didn't fit. So instead of sending it back, Christina, she threw it away. And that's when I realized, I was like, wow, okay, I'm the saver in this relationship. She's the spender. And of course, things didn't last much longer after that because I couldn't deal with it. I could not deal with that kind of lack of frugality. But I was doing some mental accounting in my mind during that entire relationship. And, you know, that term mental accounting, it gets thrown around a lot. Why does that matter here, guys?
16: I think any type of partnership where you don't have alignment of how money is going to be spent, that's a recipe for disaster, right?
20: Ooh.
16: Relationships are tough enough, Bruce. We don't, you know, if you add money and two minds that are on opposite sides. But I do want to go back to one thing just for a moment. You talked about, you know, having retirees and seeing their account balances go down. Certainly that can happen because of, you know, withdrawals and distributions. That's appropriate mm-hmm. during retirement. But if you have market exposure, keep in mind that you're also going to have volatility. And I mentioned this because of the conversation I had earlier this week with a newer client. And, you know, when we bring clients on board, we get them so they can view their accounts online, and they're probably checking those a bit more often than what they were at work. And so he noticed some volatility, put money in, and guess what? It crept down a little bit. Ooh. That's an opportunity to address emotions as well, right? Because we get a little bit fearful when account balances are going down. Sometimes we get a little greedy when they go the other direction. But I say that really for this point. You know, normal volatility in the market, we're going to see a 5% correction about 2 to 3 times per year. We're going to see a 10% correction every 1 to 2 years.
20: Mm-hmm.
16: And so I know I've heard Christina talk about this before, but that's why it's so important to know what's your risk tolerance and how much exposure do you have to the market? Because that'll help you balance out some of those emotions and whether this is a normal market correction or you may be invested, maybe not as appropriately as you should be. So that's a great reason to come chat with us and get a review.
20: Oh, yes. I love this so much. Because if you're in the markets right now and you see things going up, you see things going down, you feel like, ooh, I don't have any recourse here. I wish, you think to yourself, I wish I knew what was going to happen and how to make the best possible moves. Christina, I know you talk with people every day who have these kind of questions, and you try to give them hope, don't you?
18: We definitely want to give someone hope, but hope does not pay the bills and hope does not protect you. Hope is not a plan. We definitely want to give you those things, but we have to have the reality of what's coming in. When you're talking about, unfortunately, overspending, this happens a lot in what we call the go-go years. So we have go-go years, slow-go years, no-go years. They are pretty self-explanatory. And when we have a major milestone that has happened during that period, it can devastate the overall financial plan. So we need a plan for the worst. Probably the worst that we see is going to be, and Eric and I just saw this recently, our widows and widowers, when the spouse that passed away is older and that Social Security check is gone, and they definitely are not the one who was not controlling, but managing the money, then that can cause massive devastation because then they don't know how to manage the money, so the money manages them. Whoa, it is a huge transition. And same thing happens along the lines with divorce. You know, I personally went through a divorce. I was the sole provider, and it ended up being a situation where a very short marriage, and the spouse, he just took as much as he could that he never earned. So blowing through it, just acting foolish, you know, because that's what people do. And when you look at, okay, I'm sitting here, I've gone through all of this, I've got 20 years in my legacy future, I'm still young, I could live another 20 years. Managing that money looks a little bit different when you're by yourself. And that brings us to, you know, also discussing inheritance or the great wealth transfer. This will be for women. Folks, I know we've got a lot of ladies out there that are listening, and I know a lot of you have actually met Eric as well. Come into the firm. You can call in, chat with either one of us. 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
20: 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Christina Ping, Bruce Rosenblum, and Eric White here in the booth. You know, talking about emotions and money, guys, I guess it's hard to have one without the other, because it seems like they're inextricably linked. And especially so when you think about this great wealth transfer coming up, because Christina, you mentioned that during our last conversation, and I want to touch on this before we take off here, because I tell you, that is coming, and we should probably cover this just a little bit, because there's a lot of money in the balance here, isn't there?
18: There's a lot of money in the balance. And the great wealth transfer is mostly heading toward us women. It's coming in multiple ways. First off, we are inheriting from our spouses.
20: Mm-hmm.
18: If your spouse dies, we are inheriting from our own parents. That's another piece. And ladies, we are bringing it up on being some of the most successful business owners and earners. I mean, times are changing. Ooh. And how do we manage this? What does that look like in that next chapter when you say, actually, okay, I've transferred the wealth, I have the wealth, how does that land? Well, let me give you a few examples. I have a very, very good friend. I adore her so much. And she had a second chance marriage. Her husband was significantly older than her, like more than 2 decades.
0: Oh, wow. And that's a big age
18: so
0: gap.
18: So he passed away sooner, but they were married for over 30 years. Mm-hmm. Now, he owned a business, started a business before they were married, but she worked in that business and was there with the sale of the business. They built a home together, all those things. You know, she paid part of the bills. She helped take care of that. A 30-year marriage. Okay, so he had adult children and she had an adult child.
0: Okay.
18: Are the adult children, are they entitled to inherit any of that after a 30-year marriage?
0: That's the question.
18: That's a really big one. I mean, I'm going to say right there, the answer is no. Now, you know, in my situation, I was only married for 4 short years. I had a beautiful home paid for, business successful, all those things that my sons and I built, not a spouse, my sons and I built. After a 4-year marriage, if I would have died in just the first couple of years, would my spouse be entitled to inherit all of that? Absolutely not. So every situation is completely different because it can cause a lot of issues. And in this wealth transfer, also, if you have siblings or if you have one that has children and one that doesn't, and that spouse, that person has passed away, should that go to their kids instead of to 100% to the other sibling? So in this wealth transfer, there are so many different scenarios and it becomes very emotional when you have worked so hard for all of those years and or your parents have worked so hard for all of those years. You want your money to go where you want it to go, where your heart is, where the intent is. Not saying that you don't love one child or spouse or whatever else it is, but what have you been working for and who's been there all along the way earning that with you? And so that transfer is looking completely different now than it did even just 10 years ago.
0: I tell you, I think you hit the nail on the head when you're talking about how complex and hairy that this issue can be. And then you couple this with people's maybe inclination to not spend as much, to hoard more, kind of like, you know, in my case, then you have a lot of, you got a lot of moving pieces and variables here, and it's hard to know what to do in your specific situation. So, Eric, I want to ask you with that in mind, because you see this a lot. What role does leaving an inheritance play in this inclination for a lot of people to maybe underspend?
16: Sure. Yeah. And I will echo what Christina said. If leaving money to a beneficiary is important to you, I think that's great, but don't feel obligated to do so. Mm-hmm. If you've borrowed money, right, and you owe somebody to pay them back, that's a little bit different. But specifically, yeah, transfer wealth to who you want it to go to. That might mean skipping your kids, going straight to the grands. We see that more and more. but please make sure, this is huge, guys, make sure that that inheritance plan is tax efficient. Everything we want, everything tax efficient, right? But there are tax efficient ways to pass money to beneficiaries, and there's some very expensive from a taxation standpoint and big checks getting sent to the IRS. So yeah, really important you get those wishes laid out and that's as tax efficient as it can be. That way, more money's going to them, less money's going to the IRS.
0: Hey, that's what it's all about. Making sure the tax man only gets what he's due, because we don't want to pay him a penny more. That's the bottom line. But guys, I have to go to bat for my millennial cohorts out here. I have to do it because I know we got some millennial listeners. And of course, I am in my late 30s. And when I hear that maybe us millennials are going to get nothing, I have to shed one tear for the kids that are going to be left out of the will. Do us millennials have any recourse out here? Are there any things we should be doing if maybe the inheritance is not going to be hitting for us?
18: Stop counting on inheritance. Knock it off. You didn't earn that money.
16: Yeah,
18: I know
16: saving.
18: That's going to make a lot of people mad, but I mean,
1: as an earner here, okay, as a parent, as a mother, and as a grandmother, I am under absolutely no obligation to pay for my children's college or whatever their choices are after they're 18. I should not have to pay for any of those things. If I want to, that's a different situation. But also, I should never compromise. No one should compromise their health and their care to make sure that their children or grandchildren are going to have an inheritance. What if you're needing some type of long-term care and your quality of life could still be there, but you've got to have that care? Using your money that you've earned through that lifetime to take care of you, that's the most important thing. That comes first. And for the millennials, I disagree. There will be money there. It's fine. There's more money than there's ever been, because remember, the boomers are going to be passing that on to the Gen Xers, that would be us. Gen yes. Xers are earning more money than we've ever earned in our lives. Those that are close 45, 50 years old right now and above, we are the greatest earners ever. And there are more entrepreneurs in this generation than there have ever been. And we're very realistic because we have that work ethic. And as we're passing those things on, you know, that legacy is significantly stronger than what some people ever even begin to realize. I saw a really funny thing that was parked somewhere on social media that talked about what is the generation, you know, what is Gen X? You know, we're definitely those that drink from a water hose, and we don't have an inheritance that we're planning on. We do not at all have any type of extra help. We don't have a safety net to fall back on, because that's not the way that we were raised. Mm-hmm. You do not fall back on your parents. You should be independent. You should get out there and work for yourself. Take care of your family. And another thing about the Gen Xers, I mean, we listen to the same music from the 70s and 80s. That's okay. Some of the 90s. But we also have some of those same family values. You know, family does come first. We want to take care of our own. And we definitely want to have those legacy pieces passed on as well. So it's not all just necessarily about money. It is about who we are and what we're leaving behind that has nothing to do with money.
0: Yeah, right. And Gen X is actually in a tough place, because Gen X has to take care of the boomers and then worry about the kids. You guys are caught between a rock and a hard place. So your work is cut out for you. And I appreciate and respect that. So actually, with that in mind here, I mean, Gen X has to do finance tighter than everybody else, because again, you're in a tricky spot here. And I think that means making sure that your withdrawal plan is tight. I mean, Eric, mentioning withdrawal plans here, because again, you cover this a lot in detail. Does having a good withdrawal plan actually change how some people feel about their spending habits?
16: Yeah, I think it absolutely does. I'd give the same analogy to having, and this is going to date myself as well, putting me in that Gen X side. But it used to be a road trip. You'd get a trip tick from AAA, right? And you'd flip through it. It was the game plan. And man, when I went on a road trip, I was a lot more confident. I mean, it certainly wasn't as nice as what we have technology-wise with our GPSs, but yeah, I was a lot more confident. You should have a trip ticker, right, for your retirement, and you should know exactly what you're going to pay in taxes. You should know the advantages and disadvantages, ways to lower that tax bill and be proactive about it. And we should also know that your retirement plan, by having a withdrawal plan, you'll know it can handle things like inflation. You know, we've talked that life surprises still throws you curveballs during retirement, right? So if you have that withdrawal plan and it's squared away, you know that it can navigate those life surprises and still, you know, provide income. So yeah, huge, really highly recommend having one of those and having it all encompassing.
0: A trip ticker. I know we got listeners out there geeking out when you mentioned that, because that is a blast from the past for sure. And I'm glad we're covering all these concepts here that people can identify with, because that's what it should be about when it comes to money management. This should not be this sterile bank mustardy kind of deal. This should be relating to you personally out there. And Christina, I know you go to very, very great lengths to make sure that everybody feels like this is all easily accessible, right?
1: Absolutely. And piggybacking off what Eric just said, folks, whether you're married or single, we have a partner that has been hanging out with us our entire working years as you've been saving, Uncle Sam. He is there right beside you. He's like a shadow that is coming to take
0: there.
1: His part. Yes, always there. So again, tax efficiency, very, very important as we're talking about that decumulation or spending that money. What is it that people are really missing? What are some of those perils or risks? With Uncle Sam, we have one piece that we call the widow tax. So let's just say that you're married when you first retire, but then you lose your spouse or you get a divorce. Remember that your taxes go from married to single. Your insurance, your auto insurance and home insurance go from married to single. That's a different rate. We definitely have this widow tax where it costs you more money. You're going down to just a single income. If you're married and then you lose one of those Social Security checks, you're down to just the last Social Security check, the larger one that's lasting for the survivor benefit. Folks, knowing in decumulation that, let's just say that this only happens a few years into your retirement, is the retirement still sustainable? The lifestyle sustainable the way that you want it to be? Is that decumulation plan going to last? And that's where we have to teeter-totter. Would people rather regret running out of money or not spending enough while they could? We hear both. I mean, this jumps into, YOLO is a really big deal. You only live once. You want to definitely spend that money that you've worked so hard to earn.
0: YOLO.
1: But what if you live so long, you don't know how long you're going to live? What if you live so long that it could run that risk of running out of money? Oh, we don't want that to happen. Folks, do you have a decumulation plan? Do you know that you're not going to run out of money in retirement, but still spending enough that you're enjoying your retirement? 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
0: And one more time, the phone number for Christina, and she'd love to hear from you, by the way. 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
0: Got some wild news to share that applies to anybody with a 401k right now. This is Your Powerful Legacy Radio. Eric White, Christina Ping, Bruce Rosenblum. We got a hot topic here to discuss. I've teed it up, so I got to really bring the goods here. If you got a 401k, this actually applies to you here. We're talking about the father of the 401k, Ted Benna. Now, you know, nobody really knows. This guy is not a household name, but he did come up with the idea of the 401k. He was the guy. He found this tax code loophole back in the 80s, and he used that to start what we know now as the 401k. And Christina, you know this, and Eric, you know this too. This 401k thing, I mean, 70 million people are using this today. But the father of this investment vehicle, he is saying that this thing is not working anymore. He's come out and said, hey, my invention, it's not hitting for all the Americans out there. And he's actually got a new plan. This is a crazy development here. He's got a new plan to maybe fix the 401k. And I think we got to talk about this. It's called the Radish Plan. And guys, I just want to put it out to you here. What do you think of this development here with Ted Benna?
1: I think that's a great admission on his part. Your stuff is not working anymore. Well, what is it that's not working? Folks, most of us, we become employed, we get the job that we want, or sometimes we don't want, we just get a job, and you sign up for that 401k. You're just signing up for it. You don't even have a clue which funds you should put it in. A lot of times we're limited on those funds, definitely limited on safe options and no guidance. Maybe it's like a target date fund, like 2030, 2035, whatever. And you're just contributing. You don't really know what's going on. You can watch it go up and down if you wish, but let's just face it right here. The average worker right now is changing jobs 7 times through their working years. Ooh. 7. I definitely don't fall into that category. I'm a long timer, very, very loyal here. Does it really count? I actually don't work now. I don't have a job because I love what I do. So I just get to enjoy every day. So yes, that's how it lands. But also with him admitting that the 401k doesn't work anymore, we do have a couple things that have been inserted inside of the 401k, like a Roth 401k is becoming huge. People understand that after-tax savings, which the company does not match, by the way, because they would have to pay the taxes. But that after-tax savings is becoming more important than ever because you realize taxes are more important than ever. You sign up for the 401k, you just kicked all those taxes down the road, like kicking the can down the road. And folks, it's going to come due one of these days. So according to the Bureau of Labor Statistics, more than 2/3 of private sector workers have access to some type of a 401k plan. Yeah. And only about half of those eligible actually participate. What? You have an opportunity to save money, possibly get a match, so you're just leaving free money on the table. Yeah, well, what does this mean for us as workers and when you retire? Do you just, you know, call up your 401k, 1-800, I'm not telling you anything, and just start withdrawals and you have no idea what's really going on? Folks, that's not the way that it's supposed to be. So there are a lot of interesting pieces in here. Why is it not working anymore? Well, let's go back. I want Eric to take a moment. He does a really good job at this. What's the origin behind the 401k, Eric? What's going on there?
16: Yeah, so when we first started out, we got an opportunity for especially high income earners to be able to set aside money before taxes, right? So I get that employer match, and now I've got something that I can, you know, in my later years, retire off of, right? But I think a big misconception is my 401k is free. I don't pay any fees. that's not the case. If you're trying to learn about an industry or trying to learn about technology, whatever it is, Bruce, follow the money. I'm a big proponent of this. Okay, follow the money.
0: Yes.
16: The financial industry makes $39 billion with a B, billion dollars a year off of your 401ks, folks. Your 401ks. That's far from free. $39 billion, definitely not free. And there could be some folks out here that are paying 2-3 times what, you know, would be normal. Guys, that eats away at your opportunity to grow this and certainly limits your opportunity to retire the way that you want to. So, really important. Take a look at those fees. Make sure you know what you're paying and know what the alternatives are. Many times there's a lot better opportunities outside of your 401k, especially if you've left a company. So, a couple thoughts there.
0: Yeah, right. Follow the money is brilliant advice. And I take that to heart. And I think with the advent of the 401k, that essentially forced Americans to follow the money because it essentially heralded the death of the pension. The pension was always, it used to be there, you know, you got the pension, the company would take care of you. You were on autopilot with your money management because you knew in the back of your mind, hey, the pension's there, I'm taken care of, I don't have to worry about this stuff anymore. But then, of course, as we know, the pension, it went away, and then we had to adopt this entrepreneurial mindset. So the 401k, you know, it put the investment risk that was on the company and they put that on the employee. So that was a big shift for regular workers, wasn't it?
1: It was a big shift. And we do have these 401k millionaires out here that you have more than $1 million parked in your 401k. You've saved all these years in your life and you have this retirement money. Folks, Uncle Sam is sitting right there waiting for you. He can't wait. Mm-hmm. And by the way, if you turn 73 this year, you have until April 1st of 2027 to take your first required minimum distribution. You're required. The IRS is just sitting back, you know, they're just waiting to collect on those taxes. They can't wait. They know that it's coming. Here it is. Here's your tax bill. Well, folks, there's another thing you need to realize. 401k is an accumulation vessel. This is when you're working, you're contributing, you're accumulating funds for retirement. they're meant to grow. I mean, that's what we're hoping for. Mm-hmm. A decumulation vessel is not a 401k. If you leave it in the 401k, you left it with the group. You need to go individual to an IRA, individual retirement account. Here at Powerful Legacy, we have a couple of custodians, Fidelity and Schwab. Fidelity does a great job with the 401ks, the group plans, but they're not the best generally with the IRAs, and they're a little bit more expensive. So we would want to go where it's more favorable for you, less expensive, more options, all those type of things. And folks, if you're working and you're over 59 and a half years old and you want to start positioning yourself for retirement, a lot of plans will let you do an in-service rollover to an IRA. So you're just going from group to individual, more options, more safe options, because you definitely want to become more conservative the older that we get, but we still want to earn. And it's meant to complement the 401k, not to replace the 401k. Let me just put that out there. It's kind of like back in the 1950s, that old IRS rule that was aimed toward those making less than $160,000, called the 401A, not 401k. Similar to this. So is this something where it's going to service you today? That's what you need to be asking yourself. Does this serve me? And do you have any other savings? You can still contribute money to an IRA and your 401k. Are you doing this? Are you taking advantage of catch-up contributions? Because folks, I know a lot of you out there during those working years, myself included, I didn't save as much as I wanted to because I couldn't. I was so busy raising boys and making ends meet by myself that I didn't have an opportunity in my 20s and some of my 30s to save the way that I wanted to. So now it's time to put the rubber to the road and really start maximizing those savings.
0: Ooh, I'm with you on that. So the Radish plan, it's essentially a 401a plan. And again, if any of this sounds Greek to you out there, Christina, she's here for you. The number, it's 844-823-6387. Again, it's a free call. She'd love to hear from you. 844-823-6387. This Radish plan from the father of the 401k, this is essentially a 401a plan, and it goes alongside the plan. But I think, you know, the bigger question here today is that if even the father of the 401k says that this thing is not really working out, then what should people with 401k start thinking about with that in mind here?
1: Well, being able to contribute to something else. So that's where Eric and I just had this conversation the other day. Are we stuck? Are we stuck inside of the 401k because that's all you have? The answer is no. Go ahead, Eric.
16: Yeah, just going to add, many of us do have options like Roth inside that 401k or 403b. That's a terrific option. And then really working with an awesome advisor group like us and your CPA to make sure that if Roth conversions are something that we need to be doing, you know, those aren't typically done in a one and done type of thing. It's something that could take 5, 10, 15 years, but it's a tactful, proactive tax approach versus being reactive to taxes. And I'm convinced, Bruce, the IRS relies on our ignorance, unfortunately, when it comes to the tax code, and they rely on us being reactive, right? Because something happens in life, boom, I've got a problem, I need money, I'll just take it from my 401k or whatever the situation is without necessarily really realizing those ramifications. So, yep, absolutely.
0: Hey, I'm with you on this. And I think with that in mind, if you've got a 401k, and you're thinking about a 401a plan, just whatever, you got to get a second opinion on this stuff. I'm not trying to be pushy, but look, we get second opinions on surgeries. We get second opinions on legal matters if you're into those. And I know we're all asking ChatGPT what to do. I know I'm the same way. I ask ChatGPT all kinds of stuff. But a lot of people, they never get second opinions on their money plans. And the thing is, that plan is supposed to carry us 20 years. Maybe even 30 years if you're living right and you're very lucky here. This is why a fresh set of eyes can really show you what you might be missing out there. So with that in mind, chat with Christina, chat with Eric about what might be hiding in plain sight for you here. This is a free call. It's totally free. 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The number, 844-823-6387. 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
20: Moving into the fourth quarter on the program. Wow, time flies here. 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Christina Ping, Eric White, Bruce Rosenbloom, and of course, we appreciate you being here. You could be anywhere in the world right now, but you're right here with us, and we love you for that. Talking right now about housing in retirement, closing the show with a big topic here. And, you know, for most people, Christina and Eric, I think the house that a lot of people are living in when they retire, it's not the house they plan to live in forever. I mean, some people out there, they have too much house. I mean, the phrase McMansion, the term McMansion gets thrown around a lot. And, you know, I know people think about downsizing from these McMansions, but it's really hard to tackle this issue because there's a big emotional component to this stuff, right? It's serious, isn't it?
1: It is very serious. So in our industry, we do have three different stages. We have upsizing, relocating, those fun things, downsizing, or what we like to call in retirement, right sizing. Upsize, downsize, right size. We want you to have the right size. A lot of times what retirees are looking for is a home that will be functional and fun for the rest of their lives. Because a lot of times retirees, we're home, we're hanging out in our kitchen, all those fun things, making meals at home. And also our bodies just start to wear out a little bit the older that we get, or a lot. And so sometimes you need to make sure that if worse comes to worse and there needs to be a ramp for a wheelchair or a hospital bed in the living room, whatever it may be, that home is going to be able to accommodate that. Because I have yet to meet anyone that says, I want to go to long-term care. No, we mostly want to stay home. And what is home? That's where your family comes. That's where all the things are. That's where you're comfortable. And that's where it smells like what you want it to smell like. And, you know, when you think about what your home is, it's a huge emotional component to your overall retirement. And what does that mean for you? Upsizing, downsizing, right sizing. We're seeing a lot of pop-up of these over 55 communities. There's actually one that's going into the neighborhood where I live personally. We have 7 different subdivisions in our neighborhood, getting ready to be 9 different subdivisions. And the over 55 community is its own. They have their own pool, all their own things. And that's because they have restrictions there. They don't want kids out there splashing around, acting a fool. Even, you know, we like your grandkids. That's great. But you need to be respectful. You know, there comes a point in life where you want things to be a little bit more peaceful.
20: Get off my lawn. That's what people are looking
1: for. Right. Get off my lawn. Don't let your dog poop on my grass. You know, all the things. Yeah. Well, and things are just, the more restricted they are, also a lot of times the nicer they are, because we do want those things to look like they're very well kept and happy. Because after you've worked all those years, we take care of the things we have, right?

0: too and constant that too. But what does it take to make that work, aging in place work here?
1: Aging in place is not necessarily saying smaller, aging in a smaller place. That's not what it's saying. It's just saying aging in place where you are. If the right size, the right consistency, all those things are in place, stop looking somewhere else. All you're doing is stressing yourself. And I'm dealing with that with a client right this moment. I mean, so upset, so concerned. I just want to get out of this house and I want to be somewhere else. I want to do this and I want this, this, this, and this on my list. Well, stop it. You have everything you need on the list. You're just uneasy about something else. What is it? And when we got down to what it really was, it had nothing to do with the house. So, okay, well, let's talk about where we're going. Sometimes we have to be a friend instead of just a financial advisor. And that's all that was needed. Let's sit down and talk about this. If you need a friend, if you want to talk to someone about the real financial side of this, is it really financial? Because sometimes staying put is better for you. Sometimes you can afford to upsize and you really want to because you have the time and the availability and it's going to be okay. And that will be a rest of your life. What about your family in the proximity? What about the taxes? What about the cost of living where you're going or coming from? What about all those different things? If someone is trying to make this decision right now, the first step that you need to take is to call us. Let us talk about this with you. Let's sit down and have a conversation, a good solid conversation about what it is that you truly need. Then we'll talk about what you want as well.
0: Ooh, this, I think that gets to the heart of the matter here because there's so much emotion when it comes to this stuff. And it is really, really hard to know what to do. That's the bottom line. It's hard to know if you're making the right moves. So with that in mind, guys, I want to ask you as we're wrapping up here, if somebody's sitting on this decision right now, because I know we got at least one listener out there who is going through it right now. And they're thinking, well, should I downsize? Should I stay in place? What is the first step here, guys?
1: Well, the first step, sitting tight, understanding that you need to make a good, solid decision. Don't jump to anything. Don't try to just, you know, make anything rash. Don't do that. Sit tight a moment. Let's sit down. Let's put a pen to paper and let's talk about not just the house itself, but let's talk about the financial consequences and what it really means. Because a house is not something that you just plan to keep for a couple of years and you move on. That's not what that is. This is a more permanent decision that we're looking to accomplish. And sometimes I've seen people that get more of a fixer-upper type situation, and they're very happy because it gives that honey-do list projects a little bit of a scratch and get to enjoy those things. But also there's a little bit more of a calmness to, oh, my home has been around for a while and I'm moving into something established. I have beautiful trees and a mature type of yard, those type of things that you really like. There are so many different things to talk about. And on the financial end, can you afford to move into a fixer upper or do you need just a patio home and you can just deal with, you know, no maintenance, no whatever? Sitting down and having that conversation with someone and getting down to what you can actually afford and what you need, that's the first step. I love talking about this. My best friend, Cynthia DeFazio out in Charlotte, she is a brilliant real estate agent. And I've been through some real estate transitions myself this last year and some of those not planned at all. So sitting down and planning for them, she was a huge hand in this. And she taught me and she actually shared with me some other things concerning older clients and what they're really looking for. And when we're talking about money, folks, sometimes you sell your house, you're not going to be able to buy something that is even nearly as nice, or you may end up in something smaller that costs just as much. But if you're trying to finance something, that's another conversation. You want to date the rate, marry the house, all the things, you know, just so much. Make a decision that is good and solid. Understand why this is what's best for you and what's going to come next. Don't get down to the decision and next thing you know, you're sitting inside of a hockey puck of a biscuit. We don't want that. I don't want you to substitute your home for anything but what you really want. And home is what you're going to make it. So let me help you make it wonderful. We do open the phone lines. We have offered you this number several times, folks. We want to let you know this is a truly complimentary consultation. We get people that call in, they set the appointment on the radio, and then they come in and they ask, how are you doing this? How are you really making your money? You know, what's your ulterior motives here? Well, we don't have any.

0: You're looking for something that doesn't exist. I get it. There are not many people out there that are doing things like this. Do sometimes the relationships turn into business? Yes, they do. A lot of times, no. People just truly need help, and this is the way that we love to give back. That number that you call to set that appointment is 844-823-6387. This is where you call to set the appointment so we can begin to bless you with the information. 844-823-6387, or you can visit our website, yourpowerfullegacy.com.
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3: 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The views, statements, and opinions expressed herein are those of the individual speakers and not necessarily those of Foundations and its affiliates. The information contained herein does not constitute an offer to sell any securities or represent an express or implied opinion or endorsement of any specific investment opportunity, offering, or issuer. Any discussion of performance or returns is not indicative of future results. Any discussions of specific strategies are for informational purposes only and have been provided to help determine whether they may be appropriate for your specific situation. If applicable, the primary goal is converting retirement assets into a Roth IRA is to reduce the future tax liability on the distributions you take in retirement or on the distributions of your beneficiaries. Each individual investor's situation is different, and any ideas provided may not be appropriate for your particular circumstances. Comments regarding a particular client's experience may or may not be the same as another client's experience and is not an indication that any client or prospective client will experience the same or a higher level of future success or performance. Foundations only transacts business in those jurisdictions where it's properly registered or is excluded or exempted from registration requirements. Registration as an investment advisor is not an endorsement of the firm by securities regulators and does not mean the advisor has achieved a specific level of skill or ability. Nothing herein constitutes a recommendation that any security, portfolio, or securities or investment strategy is suitable for any specific person. No legal or tax advice is provided. 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

0: welcome back to the weekend with Michael Brown. Glad to have you with me. I appreciate you tuning in. Don't forget, text lines always open. I'd be curious about any of you. I'm going to move on to another topic, similar but different. If any of you have dropped your health insurance and why, what was the cost? What was the dollar figure that made you drop out of that? 33103, keyword Michael Michael, let me know. Now, let me give you a sentence. A sentence that ought to just stop you cold. A 15-year-old kid shows up at a clinic, and somewhere in the paperwork that follows that visit, a billing code gets attached to it. And that billing code is for something called precocious puberty. Precocious. What does that mean? It means that puberty arrived too early. An 8-year-old's body doing what a body isn't supposed to do for at least a few more years. That is a real diagnosis, and real kids have it. And it is, by its own definition, something that happens to young children. But go back and look at the age again. 15. I don't know. I don't understand how you can't have early puberty at 15. Puberty should have already come and gone. That's not a moral judgment. I don't think it's a close call. I think it's just the calendar. So when the federal government says that it found roughly $11 million in insurance claims for kids aged 13 to 17 billed under that code of precocious puberty, your eyebrow ought to go up. Mine certainly did. That figure comes from a report that the Department of Health and Human Services put out last week. It's titled, and I promise you I'm not inventing this, I'm not making this up, Wolves in White Coats. It made me instantly think about Wolves of Wall Street. The subtitle is about how doctors and hospitals, and I quote, pushed and profited from the fraud of gender medicine. Now, it landed, that report landed without a full rollout. Secretary Kennedy, the head of Medicare and Medicaid, Dr. Oz and Vice President Vance, who referred the thing to the Justice Department, and depending on which clip you might have caught on the news, they actually floated some prison time. The press release headline said, HHS is exposing fraudulent insurance coding for what it calls sex-rejecting procedures on minors. Pretty big words. Fraudulent? Exposing? So I did the thing that has ruined more than one perfectly good outrage for me for over the years. I actually read the stupid thing. And here's what the headline does not tell you. On the actual question, did they find fraud? The report answers in a voice about four sizes quieter than the press release. It says the results are, and I'm quoting the document now, directional signals rather than findings, and that they, quote, require verification against the underlying records. Oh, I call that a signal. It's not a finding, it's a signal. And that's not me being generous to the other side. Guess what? That's their sentence in their report under their letterhead. So let's do what the report itself asks. And let's actually look at the coding, because some of it is a fair catch, and I think some of it might be what, you know, I might call a magic trick. Start with the fair catch. You know, the precocious puberty one. Billing that diagnosis for a teenager doesn't really make any sense on its face. You cannot have early puberty at 15. That word stops meaning anything. If there's a pattern of that code showing up on 13 to 17-year-olds, that is a genuine red flag, and I think it deserves a genuine audit. So I'm not going to sit here and pretend that it doesn't. If my accountant coded my taxes that way, I'd want somebody to ask him, why did you do that? But now, the magic trick. The bigger number, around $50 million, comes from puberty blockers built under a code that means roughly endocrine disorder unspecified. Let me tell you that again. Endocrine disorder unspecified. The report reads that as doctors slapping a fake medical conditions on kids so that they can cash in. But here's the part the report leaves out. There's a much more boring explanation, and boring is usually where we find the truth. Those puberty blockers, they're the exact same drug. Same molecule, FDA approved, that doctors give to little kids who genuinely do have precocious puberty. So it's one drug, two different uses. And here's the money part, literally the money part. A lot of health insurers will not pay when the claim is tied to the honest code, which is the gender dysphoria code, which, let me make it perfectly clear, I understand that there really is a diagnosis of gender dysphoria. It takes a lot of diagnosis, but it does exist. Well, here, they exclude it. They deny it. So what happens when the specific accurate code gets you a denial, but the vague code gets the kid covered? Well, you get exactly the pattern that this report found. Now, let me be careful, because this cuts in a direction that I think people probably don't expect. If a clinic is coding around an insurance denial, I don't think the goal is to get rich. The goal, I honestly believe this, is to get the patient covered. That's the opposite of the story in the title of this report. Now, is it still improper to put a diagnosis on a medical record that the record itself isn't accurate? Yeah, I think so. Genuinely, yes. A false label is a false label, whatever the reason for it is. And when Medicaid is footing part of the bill, and the reporting says roughly $8 million of these dollars ran through Medicaid, that's your money. That's my money. And it ought to be coded straight, direct, and properly. So let me steal them in all the way. Sloppy or evasive coding on the public dime, I think that's a very real problem. And somebody should go pull the records and find out, hey, what happened here? Look at the size of the gap between that sentence and the sentence on the press release. Quote, somebody should pull the records, end quote, is not what the report says. Quote, we have exposed fraud. One is a lead worth chasing. The other is actually the verdict. And the report, the actual document, not the podium, knows the difference. It wrote the words signals, not findings. I think they wrote that on purpose. Somewhere between the report and when they went to do the press release, so somewhere between the report and the microphone, signals turned into fraud, and fraud turned into prison, and nobody stopped to pull a single one of the records the report said that we ought to go pull first. That's a tell. When your own report tells you in writing to verify before you conclude, and then you hold a press conference to conclude anyway, haven't you kind of told on yourself just a little bit? You've shown me you were more interested in the headline than doing the homework. So here's where I land, and I'll try to be as fair to them as they weren't to the doctors. Go investigate the coding. Please, go investigate the coding. The teenage precocious puberty claims especially. Pull those records. And if somebody was gaming the system, then tell us that with the receipts in your hand. I'll be right here for that story, and I'll report that story. But the standard for sending a doctor to prison was never a report with a catchy title. It ought to be evidence, verified, against the records. The report had one honest, careful phrase in it. Oh, these are signals, not findings. Yeah, you know what? I just think the people who published it ought to have to live by it. Now, if you want to read the report yourself, It's the U.S. Department of Health and Human Services, and it's titled Wolves in White Coats, How Doctors and Hospitals Pushed and Profited from the Fraud of Gender Medicine. It was released back a little over a week ago, August 13, 2026. It's only 64 pages. You can read it for yourself and see if you don't find that same phrase, signals, not findings. It's the Weekend with Michael Brown. Hang tight. I'll be right back.
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18: A wet Saturday is ahead for parts of the East. Showers and thunderstorms will stretch from the Carolinas into the mid-Atlantic with locally heavy rain and a risk of flash flooding, especially across Virginia and the Carolinas. Rain also extends into parts of the Ohio Valley, Pennsylvania, and New York. Meanwhile, dangerous summer heat continues across the South. Houston reaches around 102 degrees, with heat index readings well above 100 across parts of Texas and the Gulf Coast. Out west, it stays hot from the southwest into the Great Basin, with scattered thunderstorms bringing locally heavy rain and flash flooding concerns. And in Hawaii, Tropical Storm Moke is one to watch, with heavy rain and gusty winds expected across portions of the islands all this weekend. And that's a look at your national forecast. I'm Jim Ford.
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0: Welcome back to Weekend with Michael Brown. 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The Situation with Michael Brown. You hit that subscribe button. Leave a 5-star review. That helps us get the word out. 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So do me a favor. Subscribe to the podcast. So Dr. Tony Fauci and Hunter Biden, I don't think are the only lowlifes that belong in prison to receive the undeserved mercy from Joe Biden's auto pen and those pardons that he gave out. Nor is somebody named Shaquan Seth the only criminal whose latest arrest was easily predictable. Here's what the New York Post reports. Walter Lee Muhammad, 46, appeared in federal court on possession with intent to distribute controlled substances charges in the Northern District of Georgia on Thursday, a few weeks ago, federal prosecutors said. What's the story about? Well, he was found in possession of large quantities of heroin and fentanyl. The Post reports, Muhammad's most recent run-in with the law comes less than 2 years after then-President Biden commuted his decade-long sentence for a February 2020 federal conviction of possession to distribute fentanyl, according to prosecutors. So here he is again in federal court on charges of possession with intent to distribute controlled substances in the Northern District of Georgia, and his sentence for possession to distribute fentanyl was commuted by President Biden back in February of 2020. I would just suggest that if Biden really cared about the tens of thousands of Americans killed by fentanyl every year, he would not have opened the southern border. And there are plenty more where Muhammad came from. Muhammad was one of 1,498 federal prisoners whose sentences were commuted by Biden on December 12, 2024, according to the prosecutors. The damage inflicted by Biden or his handlers or whoever executed the auto pen will continue to unfold for years to come. And that's just one example. One example of how that open border, those commutation of sentences, will continue to haunt us, I think, for years and years and years. And we should never, ever let the public forget about that. Another story. The Minnesota Department of Human Services bestowed

0: which always leads to chaos, always leads to a revolution, and always leads to communism. If you don't think so, look at American, look at world history. Everybody have a great Saturday. I'll see you next weekend.
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5: Portray tension. I'm Paul Stevens, Fox News. Canadian Prime Minister Mark Carney announcing today retaliatory tariffs on U.S. goods beginning on the 8th of September. All this coming after trade talks collapsed following the White House imposition of new 50% tariffs on Canadian goods. U.S. Trade Representative Jameson Greer on Fox and Friends Weekend claims Canada's response to U.S. tariffs is tied in part to its ongoing business with China.
6: They do, and they continue to retaliate. And after a year of that retaliation, we've said enough, and so we've taken countermeasures.
5: And President Trump also waiving higher tariffs on up to 300,000 metric tons of imported ground beef for about 90 days. The president in Myrtle Beach, South Carolina, yesterday rallying for Republican Senate candidate Darlene Graham, the sister of the late Senator Lindsey Graham, who passed away last month.
7: Republicans in the Palmetto State, including the state's former Governor Nikki Haley, have raised concerns about Graham's readiness after she admitted at a debate this week that she wasn't well-versed on national security. President Trump has dismissed her response, saying she was only giving an honest answer. He wants voters to focus on what he says is at stake.
8: If we lose, you're going to lose your border. You're going to lose your tax cuts.
7: Meantime, Vice President J.D. Vance was in his hometown of Middletown, Ohio, trying to sharpen the administration's message on the economy.
5: And GOP Congressman Ralph Norman running against Lindsey Graham. He joined Fox and Friends Weekend.
9: My opponent is unknown. She's been backed by the Washington establishment. And she has the endorsement of a great president in President Trump, which I would have loved to have his endorsement. But, Griff, she's a propped-up candidate. You could tell that during the debates. This is an important job. There is no training on the job.
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10: A former University of Kentucky student athlete is pleading guilty to killing her baby. On Friday morning, 22-year-old Lakin Snelling pled guilty to multiple charges, including manslaughter and abuse of a corpse, after first pleading not guilty in April. Snelling was arrested in August of last year after being accused of putting her newborn baby inside a trash bag and hiding it in the closet. The coroner later ruled that the baby was born alive and died of asphyxia. Prosecutors are now seeking a prison sentence of 13 years for Snelling. And a Kentucky man accused of trafficking multiple drugs has been arrested. Louisville Metro Police say 42-year-old Charles Hayes was arrested on Dixie Highway Tuesday night after a warrant was issued to search his residence. The Irvington, Kentucky native is accused of trafficking marijuana, fentanyl, heroin, and mushrooms. Detectives recovered numerous drugs as well as five firearms and multiple rounds of ammo and AR braces. Hayes is expected in court for a preliminary hearing on August 28th, with his bond set for $50,000. I'm Brady Hopkins.
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0: Here's the thing. The danger to the West, because this, what happened in Spain, that is the gateway to the European Union. Now, once you're there, you can walk right into France. All of these nations, and believe me, if we lose in 2027, it's coming back here. 2028, it's coming back here. They will open these borders. They will flood us. The danger to the West was never that people want to come here. People have always wanted to come here. That's the compliment history pays for free countries, and we should be proud of that. The danger is a West that has forgotten what it is, who it is, where we came from, how hard it was to build this. We've forgotten so completely that it can't tell a guest from a lever anymore. And we don't have the balls to say it out loud anymore. You don't belong here. No. Spain had soldiers on that line in 1975, and they lost a part of their country the size of Colorado in 9 days because it wouldn't act. They put 60 soldiers, 60, to face 49,000 invaders. What do you think's going to happen to Europe? What do you think's going to happen to Spain? Visit Europe and visit Spain before it's too late.
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16: I'm Carmen Roberts. The U.S. and Canada fall deeper into a trade war. A 50% U.S. tariff on many imports from the north went into effect today, and Canada says it will hit back next month. U.S. Trade Representative Jameson Greer tells Fox News Canada is to blame.
17: And they continue to retaliate, and after a year of that retaliation, we've said enough, and so we've taken countermeasures.
16: Canada plans to levy dollar-for-dollar tariffs on many U.S. goods starting September 8th. An FBI affidavit shows the wannabe Islamic terrorist in upstate New York charged with plotting to bomb the state capitol paints a fuller picture of 35-year-old Jessica Bowie.
18: Court docs detail how Bowie used the internet to spread ISIS propaganda, talking openly about jihad and encouraging others to join the Islamic State.
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20: Ah, 1971. It was a simpler time, a groovy time. Soul Train had just started chugging along. Everyone had a lava lamp for some reason. Weebles started to wobble, but as we all know, they don't fall down.
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20: But it wasn't all Weebles and bell bottoms. There was also the Vietnam War and a growing nationwide movement protesting it.
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20: Across the country, people were speaking up. And the more they did, the more they learned about the hidden underbelly of the most powerful law enforcement agency in the land. I'm Ed Helms, host of Snafu, Season 2, Medburg. The story of a daring heist that exposed J. Edgar Hoover's epic FBI snafu. Hear the incredible true story that almost got buried.
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20: To expose J. Edgar Hoover's secret FBI.
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